0: Fetterman says it erases 60 years of electoral gains under the Voting Rights Act.
1: And that is so disturbing and so wrong, the way that one-third of the people in this state are being disenfranchised, denied an opportunity to have representation.
0: But Republican Garland Gudger, the president pro tem of the Alabama Senate, says race is the wrong focus.
2: I think the focus is exactly what the court said, which should be about a partisan lines, not about race. And that's in the end, what they're focused on is one, the race, where we're focused on partisanship.
0: Debbie Elliott, NPR News, Montgomery.
3: The Pentagon has begun releasing files on UFOs, tapping into public curiosity about the unidentified phenomena. The files featuring intriguing sightings, such as a bright object making 90-degree turns over Kazakhstan and Buzz Aldrin observing a light source during Apollo 11. The release aims to promote transparency, though experts warn these videos can be misinterpreted. Some members of Congress are pushing for further disclosure. This is NPR News. One of Iran's top museums is holding a rare exhibit of American artists drawing art lovers at a time when the two countries are locked in conflict. Tehran's Museum of Contemporary Art put on a display six works by three American pop artists of the 1960s, mainly chosen for the anti-war themes. The pieces come from the museum's large collection of American and European modern art that was acquired by the wife of the former Shah in the 1970s. Britain's celebrating the 100th birthday of its beloved nature broadcaster David Attenborough. NPR's Fatima Al-Kassab reports.
4: In London's Trafalgar Square, fans dressed as bumblebees and lions gathered to wish Sir David a happy birthday. Commuter Andriana Naidu stopped to pay tribute to the man considered a national treasure in Britain.
5: His voice, I think British people connect his voice with nature and good things.
4: He first appeared on British TV back in the 1950s. Over the decades, his documentaries, which have seen him cuddle gorillas, get up close to blue whales, and explore the mating rituals of fireflies, have given hundreds of millions of viewers a closer look at the wonders of the natural world. Fatima Al-Kassab, NPR News, London.
3: The NBA's Philadelphia 76ers are donating 500 tickets to upcoming playoff games to local community groups. The move aims to keep more Sixers fans in the arena and prevent New York Knicks fans from taking over. Tonight, 250 frontline medical personnel and 250 local educators are attending. It's NPR.
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7: 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I'm Valerie Kaler. Glad to have this place where you and I can share music and ideas. Thanks for joining me. We've got a serene musical vision of the afterlife, a musical picture of heaven, coming up in about 20 minutes. And right now, let's talk a little bit about forte and piano, shall we? Musicians recognize those words. They're part of the basic vocabulary of music making. Forte means loud, piano means soft. And you can take it further. Fortissimo means louder than loud. Pianissimo, softer than soft. There's even fortissimo and pianissimo. You get the idea. Well, when he wrote the piece we're about to hear, French composer César Franck asked musicians to play as quietly as possible and as loudly as possible in different places of the piece, of course, and everything in between. The Atlanta Chamber Players gave this concert in their hometown. Let's hear this ultra-dynamic piano quintet in F minor by César Franck. We'll pick it up at the beginning of the slow and relatively quiet second movement.

0: César Franck wrote that piece in Paris in 1879, his piano quintet. We heard the second and third movements, the final two movements, from a concert in Atlanta, a performance by five members of the Atlanta Chamber Players. David Coucheron and Helen Hwaya Kim on violins, Catherine Lin played viola, Brad Ritchie was the cellist, and Elizabeth Pridgen played piano. One of the things I most love about classical music is how very subjective it is. There's no correct response to the piece we just heard, or to any piece of music for that matter. We each bring our own ears and our own experience to listening. Over the years, a lot of critics and writers have had a wide range of reactions to that piano quintet by César Franck. One wrote about its disturbing vitality, another about its theatrical grimness. Others have called that piece torrid and explosive. One writer even complained about what he heard as unctuous narcissism. We're always glad to hear your thoughts about any of the music we share. You can write via the contact form on the PT page at yourclassical.org. In a moment, William Grant Still and the Journey of the Human Spirit. 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
0: 20th century composer William Grant Still considered himself a very spiritual person. In 1935, he wrote a musical picture of a journey of a human spirit after death, a suite for piano called Three Visions. Now, there is a great deal of serenity and joy along the way, but the piece begins with a brief vision of a dark horseman and the fear he inspires in mere mortals. And then we arrive in the peace and beauty of the afterlife, a vision of a never-ending, radiant future, with the soul reincarnating and progressing toward perfection. This is called Three Visions by William Grant Still. Pianist Andrew Armstrong in concert in Seattle.

0: Max Brooks wrote his string octet in 1920 and died just a few months later. Somehow, the music for that octet disappeared. For 76 years, nobody knew where it was. It finally turned up on the shelves of the BBC Library in London in 1996. The Octet for Strings by Max Brooks. We heard it from a concert at the Skinny Atlas Festival in Skinny Atlas, New York. A performance by eight members of the East Coast Chamber Orchestra. You can hear that concert highlight again on the PT page, where our shows are archived online for 30 days after broadcast as streaming audio. 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I'm Valerie Kaler. 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
1: 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I'm KASU Station Manager Mark Smith. 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
2: For this Mother's Day weekend, Midnight Special host Marilyn Ray Beyer has prepared a playlist of songs about Mother Nature. 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The playlist will also include Joni Mitchell and Loudon Wainwright III. You'll hear jazz pianists, Americana groups, bluegrass bands, folk singers, and more in the Midnight Special, tonight at midnight, here on KASU.
3: 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From the media room at David Geffen Hall, it's the New York Philharmonic this week. And this week...

we hear the Symphony No. 8 by Gustav Mahler. This is Alec Baldwin. Please stay tuned now as our Mahler cycle continues. This time we'll revisit Lorne Mazel's final concert as music director of the New York Philharmonic from June 2009. It's music of Olympian proportions on the New York Philharmonic this week.

0: I have just finished my 8th symphony. It is the greatest thing I have as yet done. And it is so individual in content and form that I cannot describe it in words. Imagine that the whole universe begins to sound in tone. The result is not merely human voices singing, but a vision of planets and suns coursing about. So wrote Gustav Mahler to his friend and colleague, conductor Willem Mengelberg, in 1906, concerning the composer's 8th symphony. The late Lauren Mazel spoke about his relationship to Mahler's music during the course of his long career.
1: My interaction with Mahler's music has been continuous. I've done several Mahler cycles, one in London, one in Munich, Germany, one in Berlin. All the music of Mahler in symphonic music in 2 weeks. So I'm really immersed in this material, and I hope that indirectly my view of the music will have broadened and will be deeper and more meaningful. That's not for me to evaluate.
0: Lauren Mazel indeed had a long association with the music of Mahler, one that began while he was still in his teens.
1: My first contact was conducting the first movement of Mahler's second at Tanglewood. I was 19. And I think I understood something of the music. But I was never a Mahler fan or fanatic. And I struggled coming to grips with each symphony. I remember not understanding the seventh at all. I remember having a lot of problems with the third, curiously enough, being somewhat disconcerted by the first movement of the eighth. And I sort of fought him all the way. So that when I finally became enamored of each symphony on its own merit, and not because it was written by a master, it was a process which matured me and which brought me forward. Gustav was a hard nut for me to crack. And each period of struggle revealed to me how undeveloped I was as a musician. And so, as I say, coming to grips with each of the symphonies helped broaden my horizon. And I'm most grateful. It took me perhaps longer than it takes other folks who are more talented. But I've always been very slow grasping material. But once I've grasped it, I think I don't do it dishonor.
0: Mr. Mazel's view of Mahler as an individual was also somewhat unusual. To those who prefer to think of the composer as some dour, emotionally unstable, and fragile figure, Mr. Mazel offered these words to the contrary.
1: This odd misconception that Mahler was some kind of lunatic character who lived in a veil of tears, pounding his chest year after year, despondent, freaked out. It wasn't that at all. Mahler was a person who had his feet on the ground. He was a fine conductor, wonderful sense of humor, liked the occasional cigar, liked to hear a good story, very good humored, very stable person with very serene and Olympian view of the place of man in the scheme of things. Look at the bucolic and tender atmosphere of Mahler's Fourth Symphony. There is a person completely at peace with himself and the world, and at the same time subject to great passions. To be passionate in today's world is not politically correct. He lived in a time when it was still on to have emotions, express them, give vent to them, to complain, to beat one's fist against the pane of glass, to shake it at the sky. Nowadays we're supposed to cope. That wonderful film, Anger Management, stunning film, because that's in fact our problem. This was not Mahler's problem. He saw it, he heard it, he expressed it.
0: Though completed in the summer of 1907, Mahler actually withheld his Eighth Symphony from publication and public performances for 3 years. It was not until 1910 that he finally yielded to an increasingly curious world of musicians and, as biographer Gabriel Engel stated, quote, the unceasing prayers of his concert representative Emil Gutmann, unquote, thus allowing the Eighth Symphony to receive its premiere. It was decided that Munich would be the staging ground for the premiere, and thus choral rehearsals were begun in earnest. With Mahler still in America, Gutmann was charged with getting everything in order. Mahler wrote to Gutmann that he felt the project had zero chance of success and pleaded with him to abandon it. But Gutmann persevered, and at length Mahler was informed that rehearsals were ready for his final formative touches. Mahler traveled to Munich expecting the worst, but everything was indeed in order. So on September 12, 1910, Mahler conducted an orchestra comprising 171 members and a chorus of 858 in the world premiere of this Symphony No. 8 in E-flat major. Now often called the Symphony of a Thousand, the piece was the greatest and perhaps only unqualified success of Mahler's life. Because the human voice plays such an important role in the structure of the Eighth Symphony, it's vital to have good singers. And Mr. Mazel and the New York Philharmonic did not disappoint in the cast they assembled. We'll hear sopranos Christine Brewer, Nancy Gustafson, Janine DeBeek, mezzo-sopranos Mary Phillips and Nancy Maltzby, tenor Anthony Dean Griffey, bass Wolfgang Schön, and bass baritone Jason Grant. Also featured are the New York Choral Artists, the Dessoff Symphony Choir, and the Brooklyn Youth Chorus. One can hardly call the Mahler Eighth a symphony in the classic sense of the word, yet Part 1 can be analyzed according to the classic sonata form. In Part 2, there's a discernible adagio, scherzo, and finale too, albeit in a modernized sense. To present a detailed analysis of this work would be impossible in the time we have together. This is the kind of thing on which musicology doctoral students base their dissertations. However, we can present some general highlights. As you might have inferred by now, Mahler's Eighth Symphony is divided into two parts. Part one is a musical setting of the ancient Latin hymn Veni Creator Spiritus. In English, the first stanza reads, come, Creator Spirit, visit the minds of your people, fill with grace from on high the hearts which thou didst create. The first section opens with a choral statement of the main theme. Here's the original hymn as sung by the Benedictine monks of Santo Domingo de Silos.

Part 2 of the Eighth Symphony is based on Gretchen's transfiguration scene from the second part of Goethe's Faust. One need not have an advanced degree in philosophy to be able to trace a connection between the pleading of the veni creator spiritus and the eternal feminine of Goethe.

Following the various sections of the second part, we have the mighty finale. This section is dominated by the sentiment, "The woman's soul leadeth us upward and on." Most critics and musicologists agree that to Mahler, this represents the fulfillment of the creator spiritus, or spiritual creator.

While the Eighth Symphony was billed, against the composer's wishes, as the Symphony of a Thousand in reference to the forces it employs, it has also been called the true Ode to Joy in reference to the choral movement of Beethoven's Ninth Symphony. By uniting Christian mysticism with pagan pantheism, the Eighth Symphony seems to proclaim a message of universal love and faith.

0: Let's pause here for station ID. When we return, we'll hear Mahler's Eighth Symphony without interruption. I'm Alec Baldwin, and you're listening to the New York Philharmonic this week.
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0: And now we hear the Symphony No. 8 by Mahler. Lauren Mazel conducts the New York Philharmonic.

The final notes that Lorne Mazel conducted as music director of the New York Philharmonic. We just heard his grand finale concert from June 2009, featuring the Symphony No. 8 by Gustav Mahler. Joining the orchestra for the broadcast were sopranos Christine Brewer, Nancy Gustafson, Janine DeBeek, mezzo-sopranos Mary Phillips and Nancy Maltzby, tenor Anthony Dean Griffey, bass Wolfgang Schön, and bass baritone Jason Grant. Also featured were the New York Choral Artists, the Dessoff Symphony Choir, and the Brooklyn Youth Chorus. That concert, as well as the entirety of Lorne Mazel's Mahler cycle with the New York Philharmonic, is still commercially available wherever you purchase digital music. You, of course, can learn more when you visit the orchestra's website, nyphil.org. Lorne Mazel passed away in July 2014, but we are thankful to have recordings such as this one to remind us just how powerful and imaginative he was on the podium. He often said that it was always an honor and privilege to conduct the New York Philharmonic. I think we can say, in turn, that it will always be an honor and privilege to hear him do so.

The New York Philharmonic this week is generously underwritten by the Kaplan Brothers Fund, the Audrey Love Charitable Foundation, the Philharmonic's corporate partner MetLife Foundation, and by an award from the National Endowment for the Arts on the web at arts.gov.

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The music producer is audio director Lawrence Rock. 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

0: Welcome to Live from the Grand Teton Music Festival from Jackson Hole, Wyoming. Each summer, the Grand Teton Music Festival takes place in the Teton Mountains of Wyoming. This renowned orchestra consists of the finest players from more than 90 ensembles around the world. I'm the festival's music director, Donald Runicles, and I'd like to introduce you to my friend and co-host, Jeff Kantz.
1: Thank you, Donald. It's great to be with you.
0: Jeff, today we are exploring the things that give composers ideas, ideas which, through the compositional process, bear the fruit of a new musical creation. On this program, each of the works has a very specific inspiration. Ottorino Respighi's Fountains of Rome, the inspiration for this work, is fairly self-evident. Before Respighi, we'll hear Joaquin Rodrigo's Concerto de Aranjuez. Our listeners may be surprised to know that this work was inspired by the luscious gardens of the Palacio Real de Aranjuez in the Spanish locale of Aranjuez near Madrid. This is all the more amazing when one considers that the composer Rodrigo had been left blind from the age of three, so he never saw those gardens. We begin today's program with a work called Strum by American composer Jessie Montgomery. She was inspired by American folk music and dancing. One can just imagine the picture of fiddle players revving up a host of dancers in an old barn. Jessie Montgomery builds a layered and quite complex piece out of this original inspiration. How does she go about this, Jeff?
1: I think she does it two ways, Donald. One is technical and the other is emotional. I'll do the technical first. She employs a type of playing called pizzicato in the strings. This is where they pluck their strings much like a guitarist would. So that's a pretty obvious homage to the guitar as an instrument. She also uses an ostinato, which is repeated patterns in music. So like a guitarist, there are these repeated rhythms, plucked and strummed. Hence the name. The emotional aspect of this, though, is, and I'll use her own words, that the piece has a kind of narrative that begins with fleeting nostalgia and transforms into ecstatic celebration.
0: Well, let's go to the stage of Walk Festival Hall here at the Grand Teton Music Festival in Jackson Hole, Wyoming. Stefan Deneve leads the Grand Teton Music Festival Orchestra in a performance of Jessie Montgomery's Strum.

0: You've just heard Jesse Montgomery's Strum. Guest conductor Stefan Denev led the Grand Teton Music Festival Orchestra in this performance at Walk Festival Hall in Jackson Hole, Wyoming. Donald, speaking of the guitar, this instrument has had a checkered and inconsistent relationship with classical music. Certainly there are famous moments when it makes an appearance. The Boccherini Guitar Quintet and the fourth movement of Mahler's Seventh Symphony come immediately to mind. But overall, the appearances of the guitar are few and far between, except for the Concierto de Aranjuez by Joaquin Rodrigo that you mentioned before. This concerto is an extraordinary marriage between the instrument and the orchestra. The solo guitar effortlessly flits in, out, and around Rodrigo's colorful orchestral accompaniment, and the second movement especially gives a rapturous theme so beautiful that it has inspired artists from jazz to pop. Even the legendary jazz artist Miles Davis felt inspired to create an extensive jazz composition based on this music. Donald, how did this concerto come to be?
1: Well, it most certainly is and remains his most popular and widely performed composition. I'd like to share with our listeners an anecdote. This is an utterly charming personal account given by the composer, so I quote, "In September of 1938, I was in San Sebastian on my return to France. It was during a dinner organized by the Marquis de Bolarque with Regino Sainz de la Maza and myself. We ate well, and the wine was not bad at all. It was the right moment for audacious fantasizing. All of a sudden, Regino, in that tone between unpredictable and determined, which was so characteristic of him, said, 'Listen, you have to come back with a concerto for guitar and orchestra, and to go straight to my heart,' he added in a pathetic voice. 'It's the dream of my life,' and resorting to a bit of flattery, he continued, 'This is your calling,' as if you were the chosen one. I, Rodrigo, quickly swallowed two glasses of the best Rioja and exclaimed in a most convincing tone, 'All right, it's a deal.'"
0: Wine and music, always a good pairing. Coming back to Walk Festival Hall, Stefan Denev now takes the stage with guitarist Gigi. They are joined by the festival orchestra at the Grand Teton Music Festival. This is Joaquin Rodrigo's Concierto de Aranjuez.

0: that city's greatest fountains. The Fountains of Rome is part of a larger group of works by Respighi, which include the Pines of Rome and Roman festivals. It's called the Roman Triptych, but it's rarely performed together. The movements of the Fountains of Rome are the Valle Giulia Fountain, the Triton Fountain, the Trevi Fountain, and the Fountain at Villa Medici. Do you think Respighi successfully evokes these fountains in these musical paintings, Donald?
1: Yes, in a spectacular fashion. Rome exercised a huge fascination on Ottorini Respighi. He moved to Rome in 1913. I was fascinated to read that there are over 280 fountains just in Rome. The point of the fountains, piazzas, gardens, these watery wonders mingle the stories of legendary sculptors, powerful Baroque popes, and mind-boggling feats of ancient engineering. Like many of the composers that we feature on this program, he was a master orchestrator. I mean, he just absorbed all of the influences available to him. The Fountains of Rome is the first of these three pieces associated with the Eternal City, Rome. The actual work, Fountains of Rome, it depicts four different fountains, each viewed at a different time of day, starting with Val Giulia at dawn, which is near the grounds of the Villa Borghese. Respighi describes the opening of the piece as a pastoral landscape. Droves of cattle pass and disappear in the fresh, damp mists of the Roman dawn. In the early morning light, the music passes into the Piazza Barberini to view Bernini's 17th century masterpiece, the Triton Fountain. It's like a joyous call, Respighi wrote, summoning troops of naiads and tritons who come running up, pursuing each other and mingling in a frenzied dance between the jets of water. A midday visit to the Trevi Fountain follows. This fountain is located at the terminus of a Roman aqueduct from 19 BC. The Trevi displays, I quote, Neptune's chariot drawn by seahorses and followed by a train of sirens and tritons. And then finally the fountain at the Villa Medici closes the piece. Respighi captures it in the, quote, nostalgic hour of sunset. The air is full of the sound of tolling bells, the twittering of birds, the rustling of leaves. Then all dies peacefully into the silence of the night.
0: I have a personal story that I can't help but relate to you right now, Donald. When I visited Rome for the one and only time in my life about 10 years ago, the first thing I wanted to see was, of course, the mighty Trevi Fountain. It's a pilgrimage site for even folks who don't know this music. And when I got there, what do you think I found? Under construction, no water. So, the only version of that fountain that I have in my head, in its full glory, is Respighi's, even though I have once stood before it. And now, conductor Stefan Denev takes the stage here at Walk Festival Hall at the Grand Teton Music Festival in Jackson Hole, Wyoming. He leads the Grand Teton Music Festival Orchestra in Ottorino Respighi's Fountains of Rome.

0: You've just heard Respighi's Fountains of Rome at the Grand Teton Music Festival in Jackson Hole, Wyoming. Guest conductor Stefan Denev led the festival orchestra. This has been a presentation of the Grand Teton Music Festival, located in Jackson Hole, Wyoming.
1: 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Vic Munzer is our producer. He's also our recording engineer for the festival, along with Kevin Harbison. We would love to hear from you. 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And by all means, come and visit us in the summer in Jackson Hole. For information about the festival, visit gtmf.org. I am Donald Runnicles.
0: And I'm Jeff Counts. 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

0: 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On this week's show, some songs about good and evil with Roger Waters, King Crimson, Sugarloaf, Betty LeVette, and more. 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
1: This is KASU Jonesboro. I'm Program Director Marty Scarborough. 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
2: Oh, yeah, that's a midnight special. 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

Hello, everyone. I'm Marilyn Ray Beyer, and welcome to the Midnight Special. If your world feels like it's upside down, perhaps spinning in the wrong direction, I hope that you've come to the Midnight Special to get back down to Earth. That's what we're going to be doing on this presentation of the Midnight Special, brought to you from the Rene Crown Public Media Center and made possible in part by Mr. and Mrs. Norman R. Bobbins, the Robert Thomas Bobbins Foundation, and an anonymous donor. Here are Lou and Peter Berryman with a salute.

We gather here today to confess and be cleansed in the eyes of our Creator. We gather here to be washed clean of the sins of humanity. We gather here to reject the greed of our forefathers. Here, where Dead Sea meets withered land. We see the jagged remnants of the old cities piercing the tops of the waves, and they pierce our hearts with the revelation. Yours and the Earth's are all the glories that endure. And for all our toil, in the end, we must submit to your judgment, as they did.

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0: see the verdict there in yonder drowned city. 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But we keep the stories. 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
1: Ooh, musicologist, fiddler, banjo player Jake Blunt joining with Molly Obomsawin and Brian Slattery as they dip into the tradition of the Georgia Sea Island Singers and Bessie Jones, Take Me to the Water, on the 2022 album The New Faith. Bluegrass great banjoist Bill Evans joins up with Mike Marshall on mandolin, David Greer on guitar, Daryl Anger on fiddle and more for an instrumental version of the Lennon-McCartney classic Mother Nature's Son. And here's to Mother Nature from Cow Imagination, Wisconsin's own Lou and Peter Berryman. If we're talking about the Earth, of course, we know that more than 70% of the Earth's surface is water, as suggested in the Take Me to the Water track we just heard. 95% of that water is in the ocean.

And all this happened, so it seems, because of Mary's magic stream. But some will say that lakes and wells and even rain can cast a spell. And every water drop you ask tells a tale of oceans vast. So careful when you take a drink, 'cause there's magic in the kitchen sink.

Rosie Tucker and David Moss wrote Ocean's Daughter for the Brother Brothers album Some People I Know, and Ruthie Foster doing a fabulous cover of the Sidney Weish, Teddy McRae classic Ocean of Tears on her Runaway Soul album. And from Minnesota, Peter Mayer and the mystical story of Ocean Mary from his Earthtown Square album. Coming up, we'll have some origin stories of sorts. We'll begin with Dennis Warner singing an Eric Kaz song, Mother Earth.

I am not afraid of love or its consequence of light. It's not easy to say this or anything.

year, he'd place an order from the back of a comic book he'd read when he should have been in school. He had a project due in his socio-anthro-eco-geo-bio and creationism course that he should have been working on instead of playing games with his gang of omnipotent pals.

constellations using stickers that were stars that could glow in the dark. And he worked as a species on the brink of intelligence. Grew, found fire, built bombs, and exploded them. He cried when he learned the killing was so often interspersed with the praising of his name. So the kid with the comic book turned on the heat lamp, took a magnifying glass from his leftmost cupboard, and he looked to the earth, picked a symbolic bush, and focused and set it on fire.

try to get along. So the kid took the earth to his teacher, who looked and saw good work and the room for improvement. Not a bad first try. B+, and excitement for your many more creations still to come.

Scott Cook and The Long Weekends taking on a song by fellow Canadian Trevor Mills, a rather novel look at creation, The Kid with the Comic Book. And Ronnie McCory did a little Mo McCurry, a children's album for which he borrowed Man Gave Names to All the Animals from Bob Dylan. We heard from Muskogee poet and musician Joy Harjo with her friends John and Susan Williams for Creation Story. And Dennis Warner taking on Mother Earth, thanks to songwriter Eric Kaz. Coming up next, we've got more music about water and paradise and such, but I wanted to share with you that when Claudia Schmidt learned that the U.S. Congress voted to allow copper mining, which poisons water and the earth with toxins and heavy metals, in Minnesota's Boundary Waters Canoe Area Wilderness, she was reminded of a song that she wrote some 50 years ago about a life-changing trip through that pristine region. Here is Claudia Schmidt and her friend Sally Rogers.

Touring singer-songwriter, fine guitarist, and composer and arranger David Singley, Paradise, from his album Fools and Mystics. We heard from Joy Williams, When Creation Was Young, and When the Water Was the Sky is the title song from a Jonas Fritzl album from 2024. Going back to the 1980s, Claudia Schmidt and Bob Gibson collaborated on the song Quetico. It's on the Sally Rogers and Claudia Schmidt album, Closing the Distance, and it's about Quetico Provincial Park, north of Lake Superior, adjacent to the Minnesota boundary waters. Marilyn Ray Beyer here on the Midnight Special. I hope you'll stay through to the end of the show. We'll be hearing from classics like Joni Mitchell and Dave Carter and Tracy Grammer, as well as current work from Kim Beggs, Hudost, as well as Della May, Nefesh Mountain, and Willie Nelson. That's all to come on the Midnight Special.

0: 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I'm KASU Station Manager Mark Smith. It's music you won't likely hear anywhere else. 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
1: KASU is celebrating 69 years on the air. Join the KASU team for a birthday event Tuesday, May 19th from 5 to 8 p.m. at La Torsha Brick Oven Pizza at 604 East Highland Drive in Jonesboro. A portion of the food sales that night will benefit the operations of KASU. 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

among Mother Nature's greatest gifts to the earth are birds in flight. So we had a few songs referring to birds, like Nefesh Mountain, a sparrow's song. In fact, Songs for the Sparrows is the name of their 2021 album. From Della May, Little Bird, looking at a little bird in a nest outside the window in the morning. From Magic Accident, that is their 2026 offering, New Grass, from Della May. And Willie Nelson, Still Learning How to Fly, is a song written by Rodney Crowell on an album of Rodney Crowell's songs that Willie Nelson put out, Oh, What a Beautiful World. Still Learning How to Fly, though, sounds as if it could have been written expressly for Willie Nelson, who in his 90s still very much touring and putting out new records. Well, as we take a look at the planet, many of us feel as if it is spinning in the wrong direction, and we are going to dig in to a little bit of gloom and doom and speculation. Here is Abigail LaPelle, Sewage.

strange. We can't seem to learn and we won't seem to stop. I suppose some explosions just might close up the shop. And maybe that would be fine. We would be off the hook. 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

0: sun's not so bad when seen in this light. 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It's really just right.
1: The Chromatics. They are a filk a cappella group from Maryland. Their song Habitable Zone, written by Karen Smale and Lisa Kellner. And we heard Loudon Wainwright III, Hard Day on the Planet, originally from 1985. Yeah, we're still looking at it, aren't we, Loudon? And Abigail LaPelle, a Canadian singer-songwriter with a dark tale called Sewage. The world may be spinning out of control, but it is still spinning. Here's Dave Carter and Tracy Grammer.

Kim Beggs from Whitehorse in the Yukon teamed up with Austin, Texas songwriter Shawnee Kilgore for the darkly accusatory House for Slaughter from a 2025 album, Beneath Your Skin. And before that, another 2025 release, The Monkey in the Crown from Hudost. They are Moksha Summer from Montreal and Jamal Wade Hines from Bowling Green, Kentucky. Sista Strings assisted them on Fire of Eden, and of course the gorgeous Gentle Arms of Eden from the late Dave Carter and Tracy Grammer's Drum Hat Buddha album. Well, when you think of what might be happening to our planet, here's one of the first songs that might occur to you.

the late Freda Epstein and Acoustic Attitude exploring Garden of Mysteries back in 1993. In early 2026, Mason Via put out that single, See It While You Can, about our treasured places in America. Linda Tillery and the Cultural Heritage Choir with the traditional Ain't No More Cane on Dis Brazos and Big Yellow Taxi, Joni Mitchell, Ladies of the Canyon, 1970, in case you wondered how long we might have been thinking about this stuff. I'm Marilyn Ray Beyer. We close another edition of The Midnight Special, made possible in part by the generous support of Mr. and Mrs. Norman R. Bobbins, the Robert Thomas Bobbins Foundation, and an anonymous donor. When the Earth spins around another seven times, I hope you'll be back here on The Midnight Special, and if you're feeling in a spin until then, carry this with you. I Still Believe, by Laura Love.

0: 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I'm Marty Scarborough, KASU Program Director. 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
2: Greetings, folks. This is Dave Smith, host of Ozark Highlands Radio. Welcome to our show. This week, we take a road trip to the 2024 Walnut Valley Festival in Winfield, Kansas, featuring high-energy traditional Irish trio Socks in the Frying Pan. Also a performance from world-famous singer-songwriter and folk music icon John McCutcheon. Our producer Jeff Glover has unearthed a recording of Ozark original Cheryl Irvine, and guest host Brooks Blevins presents part one of his series recounting the history of the Ozarkland Jamboree. All that this week on Ozark Highlands Radio. Socks in the Frying Pan, a multi-award-winning trio from Ennis, County Clare, Ireland, the mecca of Irish traditional music, was formed in 2014. We caught up with them at the annual Walnut Valley Festival in Winfield, Kansas, one of the oldest and most respected acoustic music festivals in the world. Tens of thousands of music lovers travel from across the country and around the world to attend what everyone just calls Winfield. Here's a fine set of Irish medleys from Socks in the Frying Pan.

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1: How's everybody doing? I can't tell you how much we missed you. Did you miss us? It's so good to be back. We're on a very, very short tour the second half of the summer. We've done like 5,000 miles on the road in the last 10 days or something. Colorado, New Mexico, Texas, Oklahoma. Oklahoma, there we go. And now Kansas, yo!
0: So this one's off our first album. It's called The Slip Jigs and Reels.

How's everybody doing? Are we having fun out there? So, give us a shout if you've never heard us before. Give us a shout if you have heard us before. Okay, so if you've heard us before, you know that this is not a show where you're allowed to sit down quietly. I'm sorry. Now, it is very warm, so we don't need you to go crazy either, but what we do need is at least just two times this whole show, I'm going to need you to shout like crazy, right? This is one of those times. Not yet. Relax, everybody. Okay, we'll do a little trial run, right? I'm going to count to four. We're all going to go absolutely crazy. We want everyone in the campgrounds to hear us. But this is just a trial run. It's going to be a 1, 2, 3, 4. Okay? Here we go. 1, 2, 3, 4. Okay, not bad. That was a good 2 out of 10. Well done. You get 2 points for effort. That's about it. Can everyone understand what I'm saying? Is the accent too thick? No, it's okay. Okay, so we understand the assignment, okay. Are we ready? This is not a drill, folks, here we go. One!

you so much. So for those that haven't met us, this is Mr. Aidan Coyne on my right. Myself and Aidan are from the west coast of Ireland, a little place called County Clare. And about 3 years ago, we took up with this man, Mr. Ian King. He's from the extreme west of Ireland, from Chicago. Ian wasted no time joining the band and breaking records. He broke two records in his first year with us, which is very impressive. He became the first member of the band to get a PhD. Whoa. We don't even know what was in, guys. Relax, okay? It might have been something stupid and boring, which it was. But anyway, right? He also became the first member of the band to get a speeding ticket. Yay! We also don't let him talk because his American accent devalues the Irish band. So, will we see if he can play as fast as he can drive?

0: The traditional Irish trio, Socks in the Frying Pan, performing at the Walnut Valley Festival in Winfield, Kansas, wowing the crowd with several sets of traditional jigs, slips, and reels. After this short break, let's head down to the vault for a visit with our producer and keeper of the vault, Jeff Glover. This is Ozark Highlands Radio.
1: KASU is celebrating 69 years on the air. 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A portion of the food sales that night will benefit the operations of KASU. 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
0: Welcome back to Ozark Highlands Radio. Well, come on down with me now. We'll take a trip down into the vault and see what Jeff Glover's up to.
2: Hello, Dave.
0: Hi, Jeff.
2: How are you?
0: I'm doing good. I'm good. You've been listening to any interesting stuff down here?
2: You know, I'm always listening to interesting stuff.
0: Yeah. What have you got lately that you've been hearing?
2: Well, you know, today I've been listening to ballads. I found a recording of a bunch of different artists doing child ballads.
0: Ah, the child ballads, yep.
2: Yeah, and this one particular recording that I found is a lady named Cheryl Irvine. I think she's passed on now, but here she's doing a child ballad called Sweet Peggy.
0: Yeah, Cheryl knew a lot of old songs. She and her mother, Georgia, who passed on much earlier, they were the ballad singers around here, the last of them anyway. There have been several over the years. A ballad, of course, is a song that tells a story, which is covers a lot of stuff. It's really a dying thing, these old ballads. People now, I think, consider them kind of boring because they usually tell kind of a long and somewhat grisly story. But back in the day, this is how people got their information, and the news got around by songs and ballads. A guy named Francis James Child collected 305 British ballads back in the 19th century.
2: Oh, okay. This is Cheryl doing Sweet Peggy.
0: Oh, let's hear it.

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Well, he's thrown her up on his bonny ground nag. He's on his good grey naggy. And he stole her away in the dead of night. And she's off

0: see yon bonny white house, all up on the cliffs so craggy. I am the Earl of the Isle of Skye, and ye shall be my lady. Thank you.
1: Yeah, that's a child ballad, all right. Most child ballads generally tell kind of a long and grim story, but interesting, just the same.
2: Yeah. Oh, hey, before you go, I know we got to get back to Socks in the Frying Pan, but there's another one of these recordings from Winfield that I got that I just have bits and pieces of, but it's John McCutcheon.
1: Oh, my hero.
2: Yeah, I know. a lot of people's hero. John McCutcheon's super great. This first song he does is an original song that he wrote with Trent Wagler of the Steel Wheels and performed.
1: Uh-huh.
2: And then he tells a story about his song, his famous song, Christmas in the Trenches, and then performs Christmas in the Trenches.
1: Yeah, that's a song I've done for years. In fact, every time I'm around your mother, she makes me play that song for her. I don't care if it's the middle of July. She wants to hear Christmas in the Trenches. It's a great song.
2: All right, would you like to hear it?
1: You bet.
2: Here we go.
3: Rain ain't got no place to go, settles on down to a spot that's low, sends scared folks up to their roof. Well, if there's a hell, I guess that's the proof.

0: Steel Wheels.
1: That's John McCutcheon.
0: Come on over here, Linda. It's just you and me now. I lived in Virginia for many years. I live in Georgia now. And when I lived in Virginia, there was a wonderful outfit called the Blue Mont Concert Series that would do summertime concerts on the courthouse greens all over the Commonwealth. And one of the places I got to play a lot was in Winchester, Virginia. Now, Winchester, Virginia is at the very head of the Shenandoah Valley. And Winchester, Virginia is known for two things. It is the apple capital of Virginia, and it is the home of Patsy Cline.

Chicken and the potato salad and sweet tea. It costs the princely sum of $2 to show up, and half the town shows up. And I love Winchester, Virginia. I played there for years. I know that half of the town.

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And I'm always looking for it because I know he's going to be there. He is a local preacher.

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And he's always the last person to come up to him. Last time I saw him, he said, John. The other reason I like to see him is I can tell he reads the thesaurus for pleasure. John, I have been to your worldwide website, and I have discerned that you do not have far to journey for your next engagement. I have also obtained the name of the hotel in which you are residing tonight. Kind of creepy. And I have taken the liberty of arranging a luncheon appointment for you tomorrow. I will pick you up at noon. And I said, well, could you tell me with whom I might be dining? He said, oh, I could, but I would prefer not. But I guarantee you, you will be pleased. Someone who talks like that is prompt.

So just pump the gas directly onto the ground. I boarded the starboard side of that beast, and we pointed the bow north on Interstate 81 and headed there. Now, those of you who know your geography know there is not much of Interstate 81 left in the Commonwealth of Virginia north of the city of Winchester. So we quickly passed into the great state of West Virginia, and we proceeded to take exit number 2, which you all know is marked Harper's Ferry, Shepherdstown, and Charlestown. We took the fork toward Charlestown, drove a couple of miles, and pulled up a little gravel path and parked in front of one of the prettiest little farmhouses you ever saw. And there to greet us at his garden gate was a fellow by the name of Frank Buckles. Frank Buckles was all over the news a few years ago when he died at the age of 110. He was the last surviving World War I veteran in this country. And I shook his hand and I said, "Mr. Buckles, it is an honor to meet you. I've heard so much about you." He was just a little guy. He said, "Yeah, I've heard a lot about you too. Come in the house and bring that guitar. I've heard a lot about that song, but I've never heard that song. I'd really like to hear that song." So I did. I sang him that song, this song. And afterwards, he regaled me with an afternoon of his adventures in World War I. He was born in southwestern Missouri. And when he was just an infant, his parents moved across the border to eastern Oklahoma. When he was 15 years old, he walked down to the courthouse, and like so many men of those days, lied about his age and enlisted in the army. He was shipped over to Europe, where he served under General Pershing, a man he admired as much for his battlefield acumen as for his sense of fashion and style. So much so that when Pershing pulled a surprise inspection of his troops, he came along the young Private Buckles, who was dressed exactly like him. He was pressed into service then to be Pershing's driver, and by all accounts, they struck quite a sight. But it was discovered soon enough that Buckles was not old enough to have a driver's license. He was then reassigned, with a kind of logic that only reigns in the battlefield, to be an ambulance driver. At war's end, it was the proverbial, "How are you going to keep him down on the farm?" And he could not imagine going back to rural Oklahoma after what he'd seen and done. He traveled the world, lived in South America, worked for shipping companies. He was working in the Philippines when the Japanese invaded in 1942. And he spent the rest of that war as a civilian POW. But ever the fashion conscious guy, on the first day of internment, he took his last pair of clean depressed clothes, wrapped them in plastic, and buried them under his bunk, so that when the camp was liberated 2 years later, he was the lone POW to greet the incoming GIs with clean and pressed clothes. As he walked me to the car after our visit, he said, "You know, McCutcheon, you got some stuff wrong in that song." I said, "Oh, that doesn't surprise me." He said, "By God, man, didn't you do any research?" I said, "No. I just heard the story and I had to write the song. I made the guy's name up and where he was from, but everything else really happened." He said, "Well, you ought to know there was no gas in 1914. Didn't come till the next year. Trust me, I know." I said, "Duly noted. You gonna change the song?" "Nah." He said, "I didn't think so." But he said, "The biggest mistake you make is you make it sound like it only happened once." "Well, my name is Francis Tolliver. I come from Liverpool. 2 years ago, the war was waiting for me after school. To Belgium and to Flanders, to Germany to here. I fought for king and country I loved dear. It was Christmas in the trenches where the frost so bitter hung.

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Oh, and across the lines of battle came a most peculiar sound. Says I, now listen up, my boys, each soldier strained to hear, as one young German voice sang out so clear. He's singing bloody well, you know, my partner says to me.

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Well, as soon as they were finished, the reverent pause was spent. God rest ye merry gentlemen, struck up some lads from Kent. The next they sang was Stille Nacht, tis Silent Night, says I, and in two tongues one song filled up that sky. There's someone coming towards us, the frontline sentry cried.

rule upon us. France was France once more. With sad farewells we each began to settle back to war. But the question haunted every heart that beat that wondrous night. Whose family have I fixed within my sights? It was Christmas in the trenches where the frost so bitter hung. The frozen fields of France were warmed as songs of peace were sung. For the walls they'd kept between us to exact the work of war had been crumbled

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1: You've been listening to singer-songwriter John McCutcheon. First, we heard a song done in collaboration with Trent Wagler of the Steel Wheels, Hell and High Water. Then John sang his moving original song about World War I, Christmas in the Trenches. It's time for another short break. When we return, our old friend Dr. Brooks Blevins presents part one of his presentation about the Ozark Jamboree. 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
1: 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Author, historian, and folklorist Dr. Brooks Blevins has told us many a tale of interesting happenings in the Ozarks. Here's this week's.
3: Everyone knows Nashville is the capital of country music, but when it comes to country music on the TV, the Ozarks didn't take a backseat to any place. The Ozark Jubilee, the Springfield, Missouri show that aired weekly and nationwide on ABC from 1955 to 1960, was the granddaddy of all country music TV shows. And Ozarkers helmed country music's two most popular early syndicated national TV shows. The Porter Wagner Show ran from 1961 to 1980 and introduced the world to Dolly Parton. The Wilburn Brothers Show provided an early showcase for Loretta Lynn during its run from 1963 to 1974. Wagner and the Wilburn Brothers were from the Ozarks, but their shows came out of Nashville. There was another short-lived syndicated show from that same era, however, that was filmed right here in the Ozarks. And I'll bet you've never heard of it. In the first segment of a three-parter, we're going to go back in the hills to learn the story of the Ozark Land Jamboree. We'll start with the guy what made it. The feller behind the Ozark Land Jamboree was no Ozarker, but he did grow up in Arkansas, and he may be one of the most interesting people you've never heard of. At the very least, he's responsible for the most iconic films ever made of classic country singers and musicians. His name was Al Gannaway. From Little Rock, he began his musical career as a swing band leader when he was a student at the University of Arkansas in Fayetteville. After service in World War II, he became a songwriter in Hollywood, writing tunes for such performers as Bob Hope, Nat King Cole, and Dorothy Shay. Gannaway later moved to New York City, where he hosted a children's TV show and a radio show in the early 50s. In the latter half of the 50s, he became a Hollywood producer and director. Gannaway made 8 films over a 5-year period, mostly low-budget westerns in the waning days of Republic Pictures. Though Gannaway's movies were all forgettable and forgotten, he nevertheless left a lasting legacy on film in the 50s. But that legacy was made not in the California desert or on the Hollywood soundstage. It was created in a Nashville Quonset hut decorated to look like the set of a barn dance. Despite the fact that Gannaway had no background at all in country and western music, in 1954, a New York outfit called Flamingo Films hired him to produce a series of made-for-TV reels of Grand Ole Opry stars singing their hit songs. Gannaway made the reels on 35mm color film stock, even though there was no such thing as color TV when they aired in syndication in the 50s. Somewhere along the way, on PBS, in advertisements on RFD TV, or somewhere, you've undoubtedly seen clips from these wonderful old films with Ernest Tubb, Little Jimmy Dickens, Minnie Pearl, June Carter, Grandpa Jones, and lots of other legendary figures performing in dazzling color. That brilliant 35mm color film was one half of Gannaway's genius. The other half was his foresight to secure for himself sole rights.

rights to future distribution of the films. He would pretty much live the rest of his long life off the profits he made from packaging and repackaging his many hours of film footage for generations of country fans into the 21st century. It was a good thing that Al Gannaway had his cash cow to rely on, because he was a dreamer and risk taker who made and lost millions of dollars more than once in his career. He was coming off one of those losses, a big movie production scheme in the Bahamas of all places, when in 1969 he moved back home to Arkansas. Gannaway was nothing if not a good salesman. He convinced a small group of investors, including the wealthy insurance magnate who developed the Eden Isle Resort on Greer's Ferry Lake, to help him float a new venture called Ozark Land Incorporated. Gannaway's initial vision was for a massive theme park built around Hurricane River Cave, located just off Highway 65, about 15 miles south of Harrison. Another theme park, Dogpatch USA, had opened nearby the previous summer. And up the highway near Branson, Missouri, Silver Dollar City was beginning to boom. So the theme park seemed to be the trend in Ozark's tourism at that moment. But Gannaway promised something even grander than those two parks could offer. Sound stages and movie sets made for filming shows for the big screen and the small screen. His elaborate blueprint would require several years and millions of dollars to reach fruition, but he convinced his investors that he had the Hollywood connections to pull it off. In fact, producers of shows like Bonanza and Lassie flew all the way to Arkansas, traipsed around the hill country with Gannaway, and envisioned their actors and crews in the woods and fields of the Ozarks. It was a magnificent dream that fascinated Arkansans all the way to the governor's mansion in the spring of 1969. But you remember what old Robert Burns warned about the best-laid schemes of mice and men? Next time, we'll learn how the Ozark Land scheme went awry, but how Al Gannaway kept at it. For now, though, let's have Grandpa Jones take us out with one of the songs he performed on Gannaway's films back in the 1950s. Here he is singing and playing Mountain Dew right here at the Ozark Folk Center.

Thanks, Brooks. It's time to finish up this week's show with some more hot tunes from Irish traditional trio Socks in the Frying Pan. The band comprises Aidan Coyne on guitar and lead vocals, Shane Hayes on accordion, and younger brother Fiacra Hayes on fiddle.

0: Thank you so much, everybody. Anyway, teach him a song. Let's
1: sing
0: this
1: one. It's called Billy Taylor. And there's two parts to the chorus. First part is very, very easy. Second part, very, very hard. But we're going to give it a go. First part goes like this. Fal-da-ra-da-rum-dum-dairy, fal-da-ra-da-rum-dum-day. That's not too bad, is it? We give it a go. One, two, three, four. Fal-da-ra-da-rum-dum-dairy, fal-da-ra-da-rum-dum-day. I said the second part is very hard. 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I told you.

0: Cheers.
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0: We'll be back, guys.
1: Come up and say hi. 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

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There's a prize, okay? In one go. So all you kids that were pains in the asses, now's your chance. You ready? One, two.

0: much, everybody. Thank you, Winfield.
1: More great medleys from Socks in the Frying Pan, recorded live at the Walnut Valley Festival in Winfield, Kansas. The boys closed out the show with yet another Irish medley of traditional tunes, a traditional song, Billy Taylor, and then, of course, one more last medley of Irish tunes. Thanks for listening to this week's show. I hope some of this music got you tapping your feet or maybe even dancing a jig. This is your host, Dave Smith. I'll see you next week.
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3: KASU is celebrating 69 years on the air. 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
3: KASU is celebrating 69 years on the air. 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A portion of the food sales that night will benefit the operations of KASU. 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

0: Hello, everybody. Welcome to the Putumayo World Music Hour, a musical journey around the globe. I'm Rosalie Howarth.
1: And I'm Dan Storper. Today, we're going to explore the musical journey of one of America's most highly respected recording artists, Paul Simon. His body of work spans 40 years, and he's had dozens of hit songs. Along the way, he's collaborated with musicians from South Africa, South America, the Caribbean, and Louisiana.
0: I recently had the great honor of talking with Paul backstage at the Greek Theater in Berkeley. I told him my first exposure to world music had been the Andean flutes in the Simon and Garfunkel song, El Condor Pasa.
2: Well, I heard those Andean flutes several years earlier than that, before Simon and Garfunkel was a big hit. I was playing by myself. I was living in England and I was singing mostly around the United Kingdom, but then I began to get offers to play outside, and I was offered a job at a theater in Paris. Los Incas was on the bill, and they played El Condor Pasa, and which I was just transfixed by this. Every night I'd watch it, you know, and at the end of the run, they gave me their album. I fell in love with the album, and I had it for several years. So somewhere during the making of Bridge Over Troubled Water, I thought, that's such a great, so beautiful, the sound of it, and the melody is so beautiful. Of course, it's like probably 300-400 years old. I wrote the song over that melody. That's the first time that I did that. And I guess you would say that that's world music, although the term didn't exist to my knowledge then. So that probably was the first foray into collaborating with musicians from another culture.

0: Los Incas, with a distinctive quena, an ancient Andean Indian flute, the zampoña, or panpipes, and the charango, a stringed instrument that's usually made with an armadillo shell. Los Incas were the band that first aroused Paul Simon's interest in world music. I asked Paul how he'd gotten interested in African music, and he told me about an unmarked cassette tape that fell into his hands. His search for more music like it led him to the manager of Johnny Clegg's South African group, Jaluka.
1: And he said, well, do you know a lot about South African music? And I said, no, I don't. And he said, would you like me to send you, a bunch of albums? And I said, yeah, I would love it. And he did. He sent me, five or ten albums, of different kinds of South African music. I mean, there was township jive stuff, and there was Shangaan music, and there was Sotho music. And then I asked him if it was possible to record with any of those bands. But when I got there, Joseph Shabalala came to the studio to meet me, and he brought me a box of their tapes, and I used to listen to them every night and fall asleep with it. I'd have it on in my earphones, and I'd be just listening to it and just fall asleep with Black Mambazo. So I, became a huge fan of Black Mambazo and wanted to record with them, but I was intimidated to ask. I thought they were so great that they wouldn't possibly want to, record with me.
2: Oh.

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1: ZTM.
2: That was Ladysmith Black Mambazo with Noma Themba from their Long Walk to Freedom album. We spoke with Paul Simon recently, and he talked about working with several South African musicians to create what would become some of the biggest hits on his Graceland album.
3: Those guys were, they were like country people. They came down from, I don't know where, but out in the bush, you know, and they came in with everybody, the whole family, and, you know, kids running around the studio, and nursing mothers, and, you know, it was a very big family celebration in the studio. And those were the elements that I took from South Africa. My trip there lasted perhaps 10 days. Afterwards, I contacted Ladysmith Black Mambazo and asked if they would like to sing, you know, with me on this album. And they said, to my delight, they said yes, they would. So I made a demo of a song, Homeless. I wrote that song, and I sort of made a demo and sang all the parts in it, like an imitation of Ladysmith Black Mambazo style. They learned it and came in, and we recorded it in Abbey Road in London. And we came to New York and recorded You Can Call Me Al. And then we were all set to release the record and go on Saturday Night Live. And the record company decided to postpone the release till the fall. But we were already set to, you know, to do Saturday Night Live, and everybody was in town. So I said, well, look, everybody's here, Ladysmith Black Mambazo and the whole band and everybody. Let's go into the studio and write another song. And so we did, and the song that we did was Diamonds on the Soles of Her Shoes.
4: She's a rich girl, she don't try to hide it. Diamonds on the soles of her shoes.

0: Paul Simon and the South African musicians who contributed to the recording of Graceland. 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
0: 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I'm Dan Storper.
1: And I'm Rosalie Howarth. I sat backstage with Paul when he toured behind his Surprise album and asked him how he became interested in Brazilian music for his album, The Rhythm of the Saints.
3: That connection came because of two people. One was Eddie Palmieri, who I met in a club in New York. And he was going on about how much he liked Graceland, and he said, you know, look, you know, you're going to have to do another African album. You can't just make one album and then say, okay, now I'm walking away. He said, now you did the South African, and that's about voices and things like that, but you have to go to West Africa to understand about the drums, and eventually you're going to have to go to Cuba. So I thought that was an idea that immediately appealed to me. But then I got a call from Milton Nascimento, the great singer from Brazil, who asked me if I would do a duet with him. And we were pleased with the collaboration. And afterwards, we were in the parking lot of the studio, and I said, if I come to Brazil, would you help me with finding, you know, musicians? Well, particularly, I'm looking for drummers. You know? And he said, yeah, of course. That's how I began tracing the African diaspora of drumming through Brazil instead of immediately going to the Caribbean.

0: That was Spirit of the Voices from the Rhythm of the Saints. Paul spoke recently about his work with West African guitarists and drummers from Brazil.
1: Ray Peary, he came from Mali originally, and the guitar music from Mali is just incredible, you know. And so he brought with him a whole, vocabulary of musical styles and a complete understanding of, you know, what was going on. And Bagidi Kamalo, who's with me now, he was in this Sutu group that was called Tawe Matseha, which meant the Lion of Matseha, I think. But anyway, the song that became Boy in the Bubble, that's Sutu kind of music. You know, it's a very heavy, medium groove thing, which I like. I probably like Sutu music the best. But anyway, the idea of the West African style of guitar with drumming from, South American drumming that came originally from West Africa seemed to me to be a kind of a logical connection to reinvestigate.

0: That was the Afro-Brazilian percussion group Olodum with Venha Meu Amor from their Pela Vida album, and playing with Paul Simon on The Obvious Child from his Rhythm of the Saints album. They're a big part of the lesser-known but equally impressive carnival that takes place in Salvador in the state of Bahia in Brazil.
1: And you know, Dan, Paul is the quintessential New

0: DNA down there. Of course, then I put a new face on it.
1: Well, you're well known for that face, so it's a good face. Now, we are going to team you up with our WoodSongs kid. This is Owen Hoop's opportunity to play with a 14-time Grammy-winning banjo player and on a major band that's touring all over the world, and he's going to play with you, and you're not nervous at all, are you?
2: Oh, no, I'm really thankful.
1: The tune is called Fiddler's Dream. It's our WoodSongs kid, Owen Hoops, playing with the one and the only Ron Block on the WoodSongs Old Time Radio Hour.

There's a legacy opportunity. He's 15 years old, Owen Hoops on the fiddle, playing with 14-time Grammy winner Ron Block, all part of Southern Legacy. And speaking of Southern Legacy, they've got an amazing new album called The Hills of Carter County. This is the title cut from that brand new record. It is Southern Legacy on the Wood Songs, Old Time Radio Hour.

0: Beautiful song.
1: Hills of Carter County is the title cut of their brand new album. 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We'll tell you how you can make Hills of Carter County and the music of Southern Legacy part of your home music collection. And they've got, you know, like most bluegrass bands, the most important guy in the band is usually the best looking guy, and that would be Mike Anglin, the bass player.
2: Yeah, it's all about the hair.
3: Magic Mike Anglin.
1: Magic Mike Anglin. So how does one, you've performed on well over 50 bluegrass albums.
2: Mm-hmm, yep.
1: How does one survive that?
2: Just keep your head down. It's easier for me because I'm not quite as head above the crowd as the rest of these guys.
1: Well, the upright bass is what we were getting at. For those in radio, the upright bass is taller than you are.
2: Yeah, no doubt.
1: Now, part of your resume is you've performed with Bill Monroe. You've performed with all kinds of guys. Tony Rice, the Del McCurry Band.
2: Yeah,
1: all this is part of your resume.
2: Yeah, I've been a lucky guy. I've got to play with a lot of my heroes and get to sing with some really great people over the years. You know, David Parmley and Ronnie Bowman and now Don Rigsby and Josh Williams. And, you know, just... I've been a very fortunate guy who, to not be a singer, I get to play and sing with some of the greatest out there. They make me sound good.
1: Well, speaking of great singers, Don Rigsby is here, part of a Southern Legacy. He's got a song called Cold Ashes, and that's the song that you guys are going to play next. It is Southern Legacy on the Wood Songs, Old Time Radio Hour.

Name of the song is Cold Ashes. It is Southern Legacy, amazing bluegrass band filled with all these legacy, wonderful players. And we're at the end of our hour. And Ron Block, since we've got you here, I'm going to pull you forward. We didn't plan on this, but I want to set the stage for you, okay? You're here with your banjo. You're performing with Alison Krauss and Union Station, these huge arenas literally all over the world. You got this amazing career. You're at your home. The sun is going down. You're sitting on your front porch, and you got your banjo. What do you play when you're sitting on the swing by yourself? Give me like 2 minutes of something.

0: That sounds like something that belongs on the next album, doesn't it? Ron Block playing the banjo. You've got Josh Williams, three-time Guitar Player of the Year with the IBMA. Bass player Mike Anglin. Steve Thomas, award-winning fiddle player. And the amazing Don Rigsby on mandolin. All together, they are Southern Legacy. And Don, where do you see the band heading now? You're fully formed, and it's hard to get record deals these days, but you guys got one.
1: Yeah, we did. We got blessed. Of course, Steve and I guess maybe, and Josh and Mike too, all have history with Pinecastle Records, and so we were able to talk to them in real favorable terms.
0: It's nice that, you know, Tom Riggs started that label, and they've kept it going. And
1: The Colonel,
0: that's right, and so many good artists, and you guys are on it too. So once again, for the sake of the audience, if you want to make Hills of Carter County, sorry, I'm not talking too well right now. The Hills of Carter County is the name of their album. Southern Legacy is the band. Amazing musicians. Just go to the WoodSongs website, click on the archive page, and this is show number 1161. We will show you how you can make this wonderful album of traditional, hardcore, really good, solid bluegrass music part of your home music collection. We started the show off with a quote by Bill Monroe, and I think it's very appropriate. It's very timely. It's something that I think the whole world needs to remind itself of, but friendship and community, it is so powerful. It is so important. We say it on Wood Songs a lot. Love is the greatest transaction of the arts. Musicians don't necessarily start in music because of things like money and fame. They do it because they love playing. They love the instrument. They love the sound of it. They love the idea of it. That love is the power behind all of the arts. And when you go to a bluegrass festival or a folk festival, whatever it is, the best music is not necessarily on the main stages. It's in the campgrounds and it's in the parking lots. And that's where you're going to find people like Don Rigsby, and you're going to find folks like Ron Block. You're going to find folks like Steve Thomas and Josh Williams and Mike Amblin. They're going to be playing with regular folks around the campfire. Bill Monroe said it best. Bluegrass has made more friends than any other kind of music in the world. We believe that. My name is Michael Jonathan. I'm a folk singer. I am a song farmer, and we'll see you next week on the Woods.
2: 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Michael's opening song was Shenandoah from the WoodSongs album. Our chief engineer is Jerome Galt. Our TV director is Maria Clarish. Technical assistants are Brian Clousing, Eric Anderson, Dan Field, and Gavin Clark. The WoodSongs crew member of the week is Kimber White, and our WoodSongs partners of the week are Arnold and Zelma Hack. 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For Michael Jonathan and the entire WoodSongs crew, this is Dorothy Edwards. We hope you'll join us again next week for the WoodSongs.

0: This is KASU Jonesboro. I'm Marty Scarborough, KASU Program Director. 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
4: From the high desert of Nevada and the historic Brewery Arts Center in downtown Carson City, it's time for High Country Celtic Radio with your hosts, Joe Bly and Katie Marie. Do you whit, Joe?
5: Yes, Mirawich, Katie. And as the song says, Hugamar Hain and Saru Lin.
4: Ooh, translate, please.
5: We have brought the summer with us. Across the country, the weather is still kind of upside down. It's sort of a nice rainy spring up in New England. It's a beautiful set of days here in the High Sierra. And elsewhere, it's absolutely roasting.
4: Have we actually really had a winter in some areas of the West? I don't think so. So can we do a welcome to summer show?
5: Well, we're going to do it anyway. Because no matter what, summer's around the corner.
4: All right. Well, speaking of summer, let's start out today's show with The Path of Stones, a song by John Doyle from his release, The Path of Stones.

0: That's Liam Merriman and Owen O'Meher with one of my favorite summertime songs, the Summer Day Reflection Song from their release, The Birds Never Cease. For that, it was Sweet Nordique from the French band Abisko from their release, Sauri, which of course means summer in Irish. And we started today's show with The Path of Stones, a song from John Doyle, and that's from his release of the same name.
1: Continuing along our theme of summer, here's Handsome Sally and Sunny Banks, and of course, Reel of Rio from Dave Sheridan and Sean Smythe with Paul Meehan. This is from the compilation album, The Leitrim Equation.

0: That set had a nice summery sound to it. We heard the streams of Killnispig and the lark in the blue summer sky from Aidan Connolly from the release Be Off. And we started this set with Handsome Sally, Sunny Banks, and Reel of Reel from Dave Sheridan and Sean Smythe with Paul Meehan from the compilation The Leitrim Equation.
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1: It's our summertime show, coming a little bit early, so it's called Is It Summer Yet? Well, we've got a couple of Welsh songs about summer. In Welsh, it's called Haf. This is Cuddle Haf from Fern Hill.

0: That's the recent release from the Bay Area's Trues Bras, playing all Breton music all the time. That was Rainy Day Bourré and Courtship Bourré from their release Edge of the Spiral. Before that, a couple of tracks from Wales. We heard Pedwar in a Bar with Rosine Olarhav from their release Stryd America. And we started this set with Karlhav from Fern Hill from their release Llatai.
1: 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We might be a little early in some areas, but we were ready for a summer show. Hope you are as well. We have to take a quick break, but we've got lots more all about spring and summer coming up right after this.
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1: Welcome back to High Country Celtic Radio with Joe Bly and Katie Marie. Now, this is a show welcoming summer, but we are feeling for all those folks out in the west part of the United States that had absolutely no snowfall this year. We know that's going to cause some hardships for a lot of folks coming up when we need water. But in the meantime, we're still going to celebrate summer with some good music.
0: For example, here's Bernard Bizien and Conaghan An Habas with Endervej Brav, Aberdevej Hand, and Lenol Dor, a set of entendres from Brittany.

0: Gone Far Too Soon, that's Dolores Keane from her release Solid Ground with Summer of My Dreams. Before that, from Wales, we heard Olion Bew. From their release Calen Mai, we heard Beth Yrhavimi and Noson Lorient. Before that, we had from Brittany, Bernard Bizien and Conaghan An Habask. From their release Dre Ar Vro, we heard Endevej Brav, Aberdevej Hanv, and Leno D'Or, a set of Antidros.
1: A brand new release just out this week. This is a song about gang conflicts in the 18th century in Dublin. This is Dame Bush from MacDara Yeats.

0: Well, there's three new releases there in a row. That was Caitlin Finley and Will Woodson from about a month ago. Their release is Once Through the Hall, and we heard Tom Busby's and The Geese in the Bog. Before that, The Lads of Leash, Carrageen Rua, and Palmer's Gate, a set of reels from Brid Harper and piano player Ryan Malloy from their release Foncha. And we started this set with a brand new single from McDara Yates called DeMay Bush.
1: Thank you very much for spending the past hour with us here on High Country Celtic Radio with Joe Bly and Katie Marie. Our theme music, Glen with the Deer, is by Nuala Kennedy and used with permission. We're going to finish up today's show with The Fire, the release Radiance, and we're going to hear Chasing Down the Sun. 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
1: 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Station engineer Mike Bradshaw keeps the equipment working. 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

Don't touch that dial. Or in today's digital parlance, don't make that click. 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Stay with us. You've reached the home of Celtic music on this hour ahead. Music from the Isles, we call it. It's been named that for about a quarter of a century. It's our Celtic music program on KASU, the public radio and media service of Arkansas State University. I'm Mike Doyle. In this first set, we have a fiddle tune coming up from Manus McGuire, a song from Cherish the Ladies, and some tunes from clarinetist Andy Lamy. First, a waltz from Irish fiddler Manus McGuire. It's the Shelley River Waltz, which comes from the northwest of Ireland. Manus is from County Sligo. Here's a pretty tune to get you going this morning.

Well, there's a set of tunes you can tap your foot to. Or as my first radio manager, Mr. Charles Raspberry at KASU, used to say, there's one you can tap the steering wheel to as you're driving, man. Those are some great tunes from an album called The New Blackthorn Stick. The stick refers to a clarinet, which is the featured instrument of Andy Lamy. But Andy was playing on that, but you heard a lot of other instruments, too, played by Patrick Mangan, Steve Holloway, Jerry O'Sullivan, and John Nolan. That The New Blackthorn Stick album is a great one. And we heard these tunes, Felix Gone Fishing, Tell Her I Am, and Tom Billy's Jig. Those are traditional tunes for the most part. Before that, the lovely voice of Heidi Talbot, who at this time of the recording you heard was a member of the wonderful five-lady group called Cherish the Ladies. What a great lineup they had back in 2006 when that was recorded. That pretty song you heard was called, this is a London song, Sweet Thames Flows Softly. Wow. We opened the program with Shelley River Waltz from Manus McGuire. Here's a song from Irishman George Murphy and backed up by the band known as the Black Donnellys. This was recorded at Ashtown Studios in Dublin. The first time I ever heard the All Triangle was this version right here by George Murphy. I have a friend in Batesville, Mr. Kenton Adler, does a great job on this too. This is George Donnelly's initial version I heard. This is the All Triangle. It's a great song and music from the Isles.

Well, you've been privileged to hear one of the great Celtic folk rock groups of all time. That is, of course, Steel Eyes Span with the wonderful voice of Matty Pryor. And that's a song called All Around My Hat, based upon an old English tradition of a woman wearing a strand of willow around her hat until her lover returned. And she was going to wear it for 12 months and a day. And she said he's far, far away. Well, where he was far, far away in was prison. He was in prison, and she's supposed to wear it till he gets out. Hopefully he only had a 12-month and a day sentence. That song had some nice a cappella segments to it. Before that, a total a cappella number by George Murphy and the Black Donnellys, and they sang a real bona fide prison song. I think it's one of the songs of Archie Thompson. That's from an album of that name. We heard the All Triangle. You're listening to Music from the Isles. You're in tune with Music from the Isles right here on KASU, and I'm Mike Doyle. Glad to be with you for another hour this week. We have the Bagpipes and Whiskey segment coming up, based upon the notion that every Celtic music program on the radio that's worth a dram should have a song about whiskey and something on bagpipes. To take us there, we're going to hear the better part of a couple of tunes played on guitar. This is from a wonderful album called Between Earth and Sky. Robin Bullock is the artist. He mashes together a couple of tunes. One comes from the Ozarks, actually, Jack of Diamonds, sometimes known as Rye Whiskey, and he does a great job on this, followed up with an Irish tune. It's called Merrily, Merrily Kiss the Quaker.

0: This is KASU Jonesboro. I'm Program Director Marty Scarborough. KASU keeps you informed about local, regional, national, and international events. We bring you a wide variety of music and programs that are thought-provoking and insightful, and in many cases, just plain fun. Thanks for tuning in.
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Hey, we're back after the break. Robin Bullock's guitar medley was just too good not to finish up, and we had to put a couple of messages in between there to keep us on track. You know, in radio, you have to make sure the trains run on time, and that's what we do around here, but I just had to finish that because we heard most of Rye Whiskey, also known as Jack of Diamonds, but we didn't hear much of Merrily Kiss the Quaker, so we had to finish that up. That's an intriguing title. That's an old Irish tune, and Jack of Diamonds comes from the Appalachians, according to some, but I think it was known as Rye Whiskey up there, and in the Ozarks, it came to be known as Jack of Diamonds. Great tunes, both of those. This is Music from the Isles. I'm Mike Doyle, and most of the music is Celtic. It either is recorded in the Isles, or it's based upon Irish and Scottish and Welsh and various Celtic traditions. So it's time for the Bagpipes and Whiskey segment. Our whiskey song of the week is from Robin Lang. It's called Loons is Loons. That's coming up after our bagpipe selection right now. The bagpipe type this week is the Illan Pipes. They are the Illan Pipes. Get my grammar all mixed up here. Our piper is Patrick Davey, who is from Ireland. From the album The Humours of Piping, here is a couple of tunes. We hear O'Flaherty's Canary and O'Leary's Motorbike, played upon the Illan Pipes by Patrick Davey.

loons is buggers. The whiskey pipe got drilled one night and the hail tune gathered round. The pipe got drilled and the pots got filled and they all got full together. Now Major Grant was a decent soul and the toon folk loved him well. So why they did this terrible thing, not one of them could tell. Oh, but

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The whiskey pipe got drilled one night and the hail tune gathered round. The pipe got drilled and the pots got filled and they all got full together. But the wrath his loons upset the Lord with their wicked sinful deeds.

Irish singer Noel McLaughlin doing a sad lament to the, I guess that's redundant, a sad lament, a lamenting tribute to a past way of life in Ireland. That's called Farewell to the Life of the Rover from an album of Irish pub songs, songs sung in the pub. This next song was sung in the mill in Scotland. The textile mills became a thing in the Industrial Revolution. And one of the jobs that women would perform in the mills was walking. And they developed this type of song called the walking song. It has nothing to do with moving your feet and walking. They were sitting while they did this walking. It referred to beating the cloth to soften it, a process known as walking. This happened at a table. So they would have work songs. You know, work songs have always developed, whether it's on the railroad, the cotton field, or in the textile mill. And so the songs they would develop have come down to us through the years. They would also exchange stories, maybe some gossip, surely not. So this is one of those walking songs from the mill days. It's performed by the Scottish band Capercaillie, featuring their lead singer, Karen Matheson. This is Horano on Music from the Isles.

That's the group Iona. Very nice. That's a couple of things there. We heard the Immigrant's Song, which is the song of an American returned to the homeland. They sang it in what they call a shape note style. Then we had a couple of traditional Cornish tunes evolved from that song. One was a dance tune. The last one there was a Christmas carol, The Holly Tree. Cornish music, music from Cornwall, is considered Celtic because Cornwall, that southwesternmost part of England, was considered one of the seven Celtic nations at one time. Strong Celtic influence there. That's the group Iona from their album A Celebration of 20 Years Together. They're a fine band. Any Celtic music program worth a dram should have a little Robert Burns song or two. Here's Brian Freeman from his album Songs of Robert Burns. This is Tay the Weavers.

0: summer days were lang, but the bonny whistling weaver lad has got me change my sang.
1: To the weavers can you go, fair mate, to the weavers can you go? I reach a king, Nick, to the weavers can you go?
0: The bonny whistling weaver lad

We had a twofer from Brian Freeman, two songs from his album, The Songs of Robert Burns. First, we heard Tay the Weaver's Gin You Go, and just now we heard a little-known song from Burns, at least to me, The Braw Wooer. The wooer is the one who woos. Woos, booze. Burns wrote about all of it. This has been Music from the Isles on KASU. I'm Mike Doyle. It's time to close with some fiddle tunes. Seamus Sands, the Irish fiddler from County Cork, from his album Across Bridges. We hear little barn dance music from Ireland. I dedicate this to the memory of my late brother, whose name was Jimmy Doyle. It's Jimmy Doyle's Barn Dance on KASU.

0: The second tune you heard there a little bit of was called Con Cassidy's, another barn dance, following up Jimmy Doyle's barn dance. The fiddler is Seamus Sands.
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6: From NPR News in Washington, D.C., this is Weekend Edition. I'm Alyssa Nadworny. This hour, the latest on the raging redistricting battle. Plus, where do things stand with the negotiations between Iran and the U.S.? And it's been a week since the U.S. Supreme Court halted a lower court ban on the mailing of abortion drugs. For those sending pills, it's meant a hectic week.
7: Since the stay, we have had a huge surge in demand. Our numbers are probably double.
6: Later in the show, a local news outlet's Pulitzer Prize-winning investigation into predatory towing practices for things like minor infractions and the state laws that fostered them. First, our newscast. It's Saturday, May 9th, 2026.
8: Live from NPR News in Washington, I'm Windsor Johnston. Tennessee has become the first state to approve new congressional maps after the U.S. Supreme Court paved the way to redraw majority black districts last week. The move is part of a broader Republican-led redistricting push unfolding across several southern states ahead of the midterms. Mariana Bacayao from member station WPLN reports civil rights groups in Tennessee are moving to oppose the new maps.
9: The NAACP has filed an emergency petition against Tennessee's new maps, arguing that the state didn't have the authority to strike down a 50-year-old law that barred mid-decade redistricting. The new congressional maps split Memphis, the state's only majority black voting bloc, into three different districts. Protesters from the state's blue cities argue that this will take away the voice of voters who support Democrats, roughly a third of the state's population. Republicans say that the new maps will reflect the state's overall conservative bent and maintain that redistricting along party lines is legal. For NPR News, I'm Mariana Bacayao in Nashville.
8: A three-day ceasefire between Russia and Ukraine announced by President Trump is in effect. The pause in hostilities coincides with Russia's annual Victory Day parade in Moscow, which marks the defeat of Nazi Germany. Speaking through a BBC interpreter, President Vladimir Putin said Russia is fighting an aggressive force backed by European powers.
10: The great feat of the generation of victors inspires the soldiers who are today carrying out the tasks of the special military operation. They are resisting an aggressive force that is armed and supported by the entire NATO bloc. And despite this, our heroes continue to advance.
8: Ukrainian President Volodymyr Zelensky has told his forces not to attack the commemoration. Cameras will be allowed in court proceedings for the man accused of killing conservative activist Charlie Kirk. Martha Harris with member station KUER reports the defense wanted cameras completely banned.
11: It's been 7 months since 23-year-old Tyler Robinson was charged with first-degree murder. Media and public access have been a dominant issue during the early stages of the high-profile case. Robinson's attorneys have repeatedly argued that allowing cameras in the courtroom could bias the jury pool. But 4th District Court Judge Tony Graff rejected the defense's request to have a blanket ban on cameras. In Utah state courts, there's a presumption that cameras are allowed. The prosecution and Kirk's widow both wanted the cameras to stay. A preliminary hearing is now scheduled for early July. That's when prosecutors will lay out the evidence they have against Robinson. For NPR News, I'm Martha Harris in Salt Lake City.
8: You're listening to NPR News from Washington. A Dutch cruise ship at the center of a hantavirus outbreak is heading toward the Canary Islands. Dr. Angela Hewlett, an infectious disease specialist, says 19 Americans on board will be transferred to the University of Nebraska Medical Center for monitoring.
12: We have a trained team of healthcare workers, including everything from our nursing team to a physician team, including infectious diseases specialists, as well as critical care physicians. And we are ready.
8: The CDC is now classifying the outbreak as a level 3 emergency response, the lowest emergency activation tier. The Trump administration released files on Friday that it described as new on UFOs. NPR's Katie Riddle reports.
13: Much of the files consist of blurry military footage and ambiguous sightings that experts say could have many explanations. But some of the most discussed material comes from NASA's Apollo missions, including Apollo 17 in 1972. Astronauts described bright drifting lights outside of their spacecraft. One compared the scene to the 4th of July. Mick West is a technical analyst who studies this kind of military data.
14: It becomes clear that what they're seeing is actually just like ice particles and paint chips that are flaked off the side of their spaceship. So a lot of the things in this are being presented as being unusual, but they're actually not.
13: West dismissed the released files as an effort by the administration to distract the public from other current events. Katie Riddle, NPR News.
8: I'm Windsor Johnston, NPR News, in Washington.
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5: Jazz, blues, country music, and rock and roll will all be part of today's Arkansas Roots coming up this morning at 11. 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That and much more in Arkansas Roots. 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
6: Weekend edition from NPR News. I'm Alyssa Nadworny in for Scott Simon. Good morning. This week, Virginia's Supreme Court knocked back a voter-approved redistricting plan that could have given Democrats in the state an advantage. This came just one day after Republican lawmakers in Tennessee approved a new voting map aimed at eliminating the state's lone Democrat House seat. We're joined now by NPR's Don Gagne to talk politics. Good morning, Don.
16: Good morning.
6: So this redistricting race is not slowing down. I mean, in Tennessee, there were protests against the move, which was not put to a public vote. And in Virginia, where voters narrowly supported redistricting, we saw the state's Supreme Court strike it down over a procedural error. I mean, what's the takeaway for voters?
16: Well, first, it is confusing for voters, right? This is a midterm, so traditionally that means lower turnout and overall lower interest by voters because there's no presidential contest driving those things. But now you have voters who don't even know what district they live in because of these changes. Yeah. They used to live in 4, now they're in 11 or whatever, right? And the changes making it more confusing are being driven by a variety of things, ballot initiatives, court cases, state lawmakers, so it's hard to keep up. As journalists, we're out there talking to voters. We always run into some high information voters, people on top of everything, but we also talk to lots of people who know less than that, some who pay very little attention at all till election day rolls around. This just makes it harder for everyone, and it, again, can radically disrupt the kind of balance and representation that you see in any given place, skewing results to help one party or the other.
17: Interesting. Okay, so an NPR PBS News Marist poll this week showed deepening voter disapproval of President Trump's handling of the war on Iran, as well as the economy. I mean, between this and the redistricting, does there seem to be a disconnect between how people are feeling and how politicians are responding?
16: I mean, that's nothing new, right? Uh-huh. And yes, it's still the case. People still vote to express their level of dissatisfaction or satisfaction with elected officials. They'll vote their pocketbook, gas prices, healthcare, an unpopular war, pick the issue. But if at the end of the day, one party's been able to redraw maps in their favor, then that can act as a buffer on the kind of disapproval we're seeing now in, say, that new NPR PBS Marist poll, which puts the president's disapproval at a record low number. And again, it's important to note that the final book hasn't been written yet on state-by-state redistricting. Democrats still have moves that they can make, too. There could be more to come. So we can't sit here today and say this is what the maps will look like.
17: Okay, but even with low approval ratings overall, the president still has high popularity within the Republican Party. I mean, we saw that in elections this week, right?
16: We sure did. In the Ohio governor's race this past week, Vivek Ramaswamy, a big supporter of Trump, used Trump's early endorsement to easily win the GOP primary there. Then there's Indiana, a place where Trump was seeking retribution against Republicans who earlier this year did not support redrawing district lines in the state to make it even more Republican. So here's a sample of one of the ads targeting the Republicans who defied Trump on redistricting in Indiana. In this case, it's an ad against GOP incumbent Linda Rogers.
18: Liberal rhino Linda Rogers. President Trump endorses Dr. Brian Schmutzler for state Senate.
16: And I can tell you, Linda Rogers lost that race. Overall, five challengers who had Trump's support beat Republican incumbents.
17: Okay, meanwhile, we've got Secretary of State Marco Rubio, who just came back from this meeting with Pope Leo. The meeting took place after President Trump criticized the Pope's ideas on foreign policy. Before he left for the trip, Rubio said the meeting was basically intended to smooth things over. This is what he told reporters.
19: No, I mean, it's a trip we had planned from before, and obviously we had some stuff that happened. And no, look, there's a lot to talk about with the Vatican. I'll give you one example.
17: Okay, so how did things go?
16: It all seemed very polite. Rubio told reporters later it was cordial, positive. They covered many topics. Gifts were exchanged. Mm. Rubio gave the Pope a small glass crystal football. The Pope gave him a pen carved from olive wood, perhaps a symbolic olive branch.
17: Yeah. That's NPR's Don Gagne. Thanks for speaking to us today.
16: A pleasure.
17: We're entering the 11th week of war with Iran now. The status of the ceasefire as well as the negotiations are up in the air. Here is what we know. Iran continues to block the Strait of Hormuz, and the U.S. continues to blockade their blockade. Iran and the U.S. also exchanged fire in the Strait in recent days. And as far as the negotiations go, Iran has been reviewing a Trump administration proposal for several days now. It has yet to issue a response. Mehrzad Bourajerdi is Vice Provost and Dean of the College of Arts and Science and Education at Missouri University of Science and Technology. He joins us now. Mehrzad, thanks for being here.
20: Thanks for having me.
17: So we don't have details on the U.S. offer just yet, but going into this week, do Iran and the U.S. seem any closer to a deal?
20: I think the two sides are closer, but it's still unclear if and when they will cross the finish line. In the meantime, they are trading fires in the Persian Gulf. My sense is that, you know, we have moved away from the sort of maximalist demands that were articulated in the earlier stages of this war, you know, such as unconditional surrender of Iran or, you know, doing away with its missiles, etc. And now we have sort of the dawn of a more realistic assessment on both sides in terms of what, you know, can happen. But, you know, the law of unintended consequences has taken hold. The war has basically produced a more radical and increasingly confident leadership in Iran that believes it can outlast U.S. political will while sustaining domestic repression to suppress internal resistance. It reminds me of what that Taliban fighter once said to his U.S. captors. You have the watch, we have the time.
17: Okay, so how do these U.S. asks line up with Iran's sovereignty?
20: You know, I think it's we should divide these asks into three categories: the yes, the maybe, and the no. For me, the yes is things such as immediate inspection of Iran's nuclear, you know, facilities by IAEA, having some penalty for violations, giving Iran sanctions relief, guaranteeing that they will not be attacked again, etc. The maybe category has to do with the fate of roughly 1,000 pounds of Iran's enriched uranium and whether Iran is going to get any type of fees for transit of ships through the Strait of Hormuz. And then the no category, I think, encompasses the request of the Trump administration about dismantling all of Iran's nuclear facilities or doing away with their missiles that they basically see as their only asset, and perhaps, you know, the fate of Hezbollah and other allied forces in the region. I think it's fair to say that, you know, it really takes two to tango. And what we are going to end up eventually, in my view, is going to be a framework that is going to be similar to the 2015 nuclear deal in content, if not necessarily the circumstances under which it's going to be signed.
17: Fascinating. Okay, so you mentioned other allied forces. I'm wondering, are other countries in the region watching these negotiations, not just from the perspective of wanting the conflict to end, but perhaps from the perspective of realizing that their own vulnerabilities, you know, what they might be to foreign intervention?
20: Absolutely. So the countries in the Persian Gulf, the Gulf Cooperation Council states, such as Qatar, Bahrain, etc., which have really for a long time have followed the strategy of a rent a superpower, and are now thinking about, okay, what are the shortcomings of this strategy, and is this our best deal, or do we need to put our, you know, eggs in different baskets? You have sanctioned, exposed states like Russia and North Korea that are watching to see how far Western, you know, sanctions can degrade a state without direct occupation. You have China that is looking to see if economic sanctions coupled with military pressure can successfully isolate a resource-rich state like Iran. And certainly others like Turkey, you know, Pakistan, India are also watching this thing with close attention.
17: Yeah, a lot of eyes on Iran for sure. CIA intelligence shows that Iran can outlast the U.S. blockade for months and that it still has considerable ballistic missile capabilities. This was first reported by the Washington Post and confirmed by NPR by a source who's not authorized to speak to the media. President Trump had initially said that this war would be over fast. As an Iran scholar, what do you think the U.S. gets wrong about Iran?
20: Yeah, you know, it is said that war is instructive if a harsh teacher. And I think in this case, perhaps the Trump administration, thinking about the success of their last conflict in Venezuela, you know, mistook this for the next one and thought that Iran was going to be a, you know, cakewalk in a way. And that didn't work out. I think they also had this caricature of Iran as a one bullet state, that you eliminate the supreme leader and everything will, you know, fall. I think we've ended up underestimating Iran's resiliency, its will to fight, its appetite for escalatory attacks on neighboring states, as well as U.S. and Israel, and really its willingness to inject pain into its own citizens. Look, this is the 11th week that they have closed the internet. So you can imagine, you know, what type of impact it's having on Iranian businesses and ordinary citizens who are, you know, dying for information about what's happening outside Iran at the moment. So in a way, we have learned, I believe, that, you know, a state can be weakened, but it might still be able to deny decisive foreign control.
17: Yeah. That's Mehrzad Berujerdi with Missouri University of Science and Technology. Thank you.
20: Thank you.
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8: I'm Windsor Johnston with these headlines. Secretary of State Marco Rubio says the U.S. is waiting for Iran's response to a new peace proposal aimed at ending the conflict in the Middle East. Rubio says he hopes Tehran submits what he calls a serious response that could restart negotiations. The State Department says representatives from Israel and Lebanon will meet in Washington next week for 2 days of talks focused on long-term peace and security agreements. The meetings mark the third round of negotiations between the two sides since April. A Dutch cruise ship at the center of a hantavirus outbreak is heading toward the Canary Islands. Passengers are expected to disembark on Sunday and return home for monitoring. I'm Windsor Johnston, NPR News in Washington.

0: 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And from the sustaining members of this NPR station.
1: This is Weekend Edition from NPR News. I'm Alyssa Nadworny. A federal appeals court in Louisiana banned the mailing of abortion drugs across the country last week. The U.S. Supreme Court put that decision on hold until Monday. The prescribing and mailing of mifepristone and misoprostol account for more than a quarter of all abortions nationwide. And a couple of years back, after the Supreme Court struck down Roe v. Wade, I got the chance to see a mailing operation myself.
2: This is our office.
1: Angel Foster, who has an MD and a PhD, is my tour guide. She motions to the walls, which are piled high with boxes, the size of a hardcover book.
2: These are all kind of prepackaged and ready to go.
3: Yeah, this looks kind of like an Etsy store.
2: It really does.
1: With the Supreme Court's pause on the ban ending on Monday, we thought it would be a good time to check back in with Angel Foster. She's the founder of the Massachusetts Medication Abortion Access Project, also called the MAP, and she joins me now.
4: Hi.
1: So, Angel, when I visited you a couple years back and I saw just how big of an operation it was, small and mighty, I think you said. For folks who don't know, you were mostly sending medication to people in states where abortion was already effectively banned.
4: That's correct. We launched the MAP in September of 2023. And in the last 2.5 years, we've provided care to around 50,000 patients, and we're now providing care to between 3,000 and 3,500 patients a month. We provide care to patients in all 50 states, but about 95% of our patients are in states with near total abortion bans or where there are restrictions on abortion in the first trimester of pregnancy.
1: And what has your office looked like over the last week?
4: Since the stay, we have had a huge surge in demand. Our numbers are probably double. And one group that we've seen a lot of demand from are those who are seeking pills for future use. So advanced provision or providing mifepristone and misoprostol to someone who's not pregnant but wants the pills on hand to use in the future is something we've always offered our patients. And typically, it's about 1% of our patients. So we send between 30 and 35 future use packages a month. On Tuesday, we sent 50.
1: You told me some of the stories that come along with the patients seeking these medications. What have some of them been telling you, especially this last week?
4: Sure. So I'm right now in our patient portal. I'm looking at the medical questionnaires that our patients have completed in the last couple of days. We have a 22-year-old patient from Florida who wrote to us to say, you know, thank you for providing this service. I think you know how important it truly is. We have a patient who is 36 years old and from South Carolina who wrote, I'm a victim of domestic violence and I'm pregnant by my abuser. I know having this baby would make it harder to leave. And so we know that medication abortion pills really are a lifeline for people, especially those who are in states with near total bans and in states where there are gestational duration restrictions in the first trimester.
1: I guess one obvious question is, after the Supreme Court's pause expires, what happens to the project?
4: We will continue to provide care to patients in all 50 states as long as we are legally able to do so. And right now, what we're planning is to continue to provide mifepristone and misoprostol. But if for whatever reason we can't provide that regimen, we will pivot to misoprostol alone. Our team has a lot of experience using misoprostol as a single abortifacient from our international work. We're very confident in the safety and efficacy of this regimen. And we have evidence-based standards for how to use it. So while we're obviously waiting for the decision and would be incredibly disappointed if we can't offer our patients mifepristone, we're also very grateful that we have such a high quality, safe, and effective alternative that we can turn to.
1: I just want to take a second and kind of ask you about you. You told me at the time
3: that you were being really careful about traveling to states that had bans for fear you might be targeted. Hearing, you know, all the stories from patients, knowing the ramifications of this decision, I'm wondering how you're feeling right now.
4: I have a number of different emotions. The first is real frustration with the judicial interference with science and the practice of medicine. It is still the case that because I'm public facing and involved with a Shield Law practice, I don't travel to or through states with near total bans. And that includes South Carolina, which is where my mom and stepdad are based. And so I haven't been able to visit them at their home for over 2.5 years. And that makes me sad. And I think it makes them sad. And we do figure out ways to see each other in other places. But as a family, we all agree that it's worth it.
3: That's Dr. Angel Foster, founder of the Massachusetts Medication Abortion Access Project. Thanks so much.
4: Thank you.
3: The music of singer-songwriter Jessica Hoop can be a little hard to pin down. Folksy guitar riffs in one song, driving rock beats in the next. Sometimes it sounds almost like classical.
5: It doesn't comply to genre. That's not something I really know how to do. I'm just, I guess, maybe too restless or not educated well enough in any one particular genre. I just basically...

0: Hoop grew up in Northern California and left home as a teenager, going off the grid, living in the wilderness. In her early 20s, she got a job nannying for Tom Waits' kids. The gravelly-voiced singer passed on her demo CD, the start of her music career. Now, some two decades later, Hoop is out with her seventh studio album. It's called Long Wave Home. For this record, she decided to try something new. She produced it herself.
1: I'd always been under the sturdy wing of a producer. And this time I thought if I'm going to grow and evolve, I should take off those training wheels. I should rely on my own judgment. To make it all work, I decided that I would travel to players rather than them travel to me. And so I set up my camper van and I hit the road, and I was out for about 2 weeks tracking. And then I came back to my headquarters in Manchester, where we assembled the fruits of our forage.
2: Country, gonna laugh as I'm losing my country. Love a dirty joke, it's good to be in the know.
0: Well, there are a couple of songs on the album that seem to be about politics or current events. I wonder if we could listen to the song Designer Citizen.

0: I'm putting myself in the shoes of someone who has a goal and a desire, but the information that comes their way gets them to act against their own, their best interest. I was listening to individuals who have most recently lost their country to fascism, and listening to the signs, and some of them were much more subtle than the ones you would get in, say, like a pamphlet that gives you fascism 101. So I wanted to put myself in the shoes of someone who was willing to go that way.
1: There are some songs that are political or have these kind of details of current events, but then there are also these songs that feel very personal and intimate, like Love is Salvation. We built a

the thing that holds that song together is what it takes to be a friend. As our friends go through things, it's important, I think, that each of us has a witness to what we're going through. And the song is like the ultimate.

0: Sorry, I apologize for crying on radio.
1: You're fine. But, take a breath. You're fine.
0: It's not a heavy song. It's self-assured. I think it's really important to have someone in your life that can see you clearly. And I guess that's what the song is, someone to just speak up on your behalf and know what about a circumstance is right and what's wrong.
1: And you were this friend that helped someone else stay afloat in a time of trouble?
0: Yeah. Not always the best at it, but writing a song is a good effort, I think.

0: You grew up in a very religious family in a Mormon community in California. I wonder how music was part of your life growing up.
1: Music had an absolutely central part in my family life. My dad was a folk, like a guitarist. My mother was an amateur opera singer. I think music was our common language. Ooh. It was something we did as a family, and it was absolutely integral into how we saw ourselves.
0: I read in an interview where you said that music was kind of a thing that helped you get from point A to point B, like singing while you walked.
1: Yeah, I had a lot of walking to do because there was quite the stretch between my dad's house and high school. I was constantly singing.
0: Are there any parallels to, like, leaving home when you were a teenager? You left home, you know, when you were young, like 15. What were you looking for?
1: Oh, I was looking for a way out of the Mormon church to find psychological freedom from the things that I was taught as a child all the way up till the age of 14. Another thing I was looking for when I was a kid, I was looking for wild nature, and I was looking for, like, unbridled life.
0: Ooh.
1: I was looking for like, rough and ready, living off the grid. I had no plan. I didn't really have any structure. My life unfolded through each person that I met.
2: Today I'm leaving. Big storm coming. Big storm coming.
0: Well, it's interesting. So many years later, I find those themes are still in your music. Like, I really love the song Big Storm, which feels like an anthem, kind of declaring your freedom even now.

0: Yeah, I think it's something we have to do time and time again because we are we live in patterns, don't we? It's the warp and the weft, and it's these patterns that we are bound to until somehow we break the pattern. And I don't know anything about breaking patterns. I actually might be breaking one now.
1: With this album?
0: With my commitment to it. Because I had to commit to this thing that had a lot of potential pitfalls and I could have failed at, but I haven't failed so far.
1: That was singer-songwriter Jessica Hoop. Her new album, Long Wave Home, is out now, and she'll be touring the U.S. this summer. Flowing at the back of me. Flowing at the back of me. Weekend Edition is a production of NPR News, which is solely responsible for its content. Like a story you heard on this or another NPR program? 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

0: You're listening to Weekend Edition from NPR News. The Immigration Detention Center in the Everglades, dubbed Alligator Alcatraz, might close earlier than expected. Florida Governor Ron DeSantis confirmed reporting by the New York Times that Florida officials are in talks with the Trump administration over the future of the facility. Megan Bowman from member station WUSF in Tampa has been covering the detention center, and she's with us now. Hi, Megan.
1: Hi.
0: So remind us of the unique nature of this detention center.
1: Right. So it opened last summer in July in the middle of the Everglades, this swampy marshland in South Florida that has a lot of alligators. That's how state officials came up with the name. It's at a small training airport, and DeSantis took control of the facility using emergency power so it could be built in 8 days. Plus, everything had to be trucked in, like water, generators, even tents for housing. So now it's a tent city on the runway. All sewage and trash gets trucked out, and it's in the middle of nowhere, which was the idea behind it, that if people escaped, they'd run into alligators and other wildlife. And ever since it opened, there have been complaints about inhumane conditions of detainees and environmental concerns of the facility operating in a very sensitive ecosystem.
0: Okay, so I understand that the state of Florida is running the facility and then paying for all of it, at least for now?
1: Well, kinda. Since they built this facility from scratch and there was no existing infrastructure, it cost a lot of money and it continues to drain the state. But public records show the state prepared this cost breakdown when they applied for a grant from the Federal Emergency Management Agency. The understanding was the state would be reimbursed and that the center would run at least through June of 2027. So they show it cost Florida about $750,000 a day to operate. The New York Times reports that number is actually a little closer to $1 million a day. So including a one-time cost to build it, the state's total yearly cost was nearly $1.4 billion. So far, it's been the state covering that expense, not the federal government. They did get a letter to get reimbursed by the feds, but no money has arrived yet.
0: So what is Governor Ron DeSantis saying about that money and the future of the detention center?
1: Well, the governor has always said that the state will get reimbursed. DeSantis says he talked to FEMA about it the other day and that it will happen soon. He's always said he was just helping DHS and ICE get enough detention beds temporarily for their immigration enforcement. Now, he says, if DHS can handle the detainees, he's happy to close Alligator Alcatraz.
2: It was always designed to be a temporary facility. It has made a major impact. And if we shut the lights out on it tomorrow, we will be able to say it served its purpose because it was responsible for helping with almost 22,000 illegal aliens.
1: Now, ICE data shows out of nearly 1,400 male detainees there now, 900 have no criminal record.
0: So what's next for the detention center?
1: We're going to see if things are really going to wind down early. I should note that nationwide ICE and DHS efforts to expand immigration detention has faced tough and often bipartisan backlash. But lawsuits over environmental concerns and the treatment of detainees are still working their way through its courts. There's also a public petition to close the facility. It has more than 53,000 signatures.
0: That's Megan Bowman of member station WUSF in Tampa. Thanks for your reporting.
1: Thank you.
0: This is NPR News.
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4: 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I'm Dave Higgs, and we'll be hearing tunes from Alan Munday, Dan Huckabee, The Country Gazette, Buck White, and Roanoke on the next Bluegrass Breakdown.
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6: I'm Windsor Johnston with these headlines. Secretary of State Marco Rubio says the U.S. is waiting for Iran's response to a new ceasefire proposal aimed at easing tensions in the Middle East. Rubio says the plan includes reopening commercial shipping through the Strait of Hormuz. The State Department says representatives from Israel and Lebanon will meet in Washington next week for another round of peace talks. The Trump administration says the discussions are focused on stabilizing Israel's northern border and reducing Hezbollah's influence in the region. Virginia's Democratic Attorney General is planning to appeal a court ruling striking down

0: cars were getting towed and sold for minor parking violations. Someone was parked crooked, still within the lines, but parked crooked. Someone hadn't cleared snow off their windshield. There were all kinds of reasons, many of them very minor, and our series really focused on people whose cars were towed from their own homes.
1: Theoretically, under the law, what was supposed to happen is they were supposed to notify the person whose car has been towed that their vehicle had been towed and give them the option to collect some of the money from the sale. And if they didn't, then after a year, they were supposed to turn the money over to the state, and none of that was happening.
2: So the cars would be towed and then sold, and the towing company would make a profit. And then what did that mean for the people left without cars?
0: The loss of transportation had huge effects that echoed through people's lives. So people lost jobs, lost their housing, missed medical appointments, struggled to get their children to school. Really big consequences for, again, things like parking incorrectly.
2: How did the state and state agencies like the DMV factor into all of this?
1: The DMV was supposed to, or did, have to give them permission to sell the vehicle. They were theoretically supposed to be the gatekeeper. They weren't. They were basically rubber stamping the forms. What we did find is that in a lot of cases, they were selling the cars privately or, frankly, giving them to friends or family members. That's how they were getting around it and how they were able to sell some pretty nice cars.
2: Did you just say that in some cases, the people who worked at the towing company were just giving them to their friends or family?
1: In some cases, yes. Or using them themselves.
2: You worked with reporters at ProPublica.
0: Yes, we worked with several really talented people, particularly two data reporters, Sophie Chu and Haru Cornier. The data was hugely complicated, and I don't think we could have told these stories without their work.
2: Is there a moment that stood out to you, maybe something a source said or just this aha moment in the course of your investigation?
0: We did a really big audience engagement effort, and the response was really huge. We interviewed more than 100 people who had been towed. So I think seeing how much people wanted to talk about this issue and felt like they hadn't been heard before was sort of a collective aha moment.
2: So this investigation did the thing that accountability journalism strives to do. It helped make change. What resulted from your work?
0: So in 2025, I think it was about 24 hours after our first story published, lawmakers started promising that they were going to do something about this. And they did. In 2025, they overhauled the state's towing statutes. And then they came back in 2026. And actually, the day the Pulitzers were announced, the House of Representatives gave final passage to another bill that said the time before the sale is going to be 30 days at the minimum, and you have to base it on the age of the vehicle.
2: Does this feel like enough to you guys?
1: It's a good start.
2: That's Pulitzer winners Ginny Monk and Dave Altamari of the Connecticut Mirror. Thanks so much for speaking with us. And again, big kudos. Congratulations.
0: Thank you very much.
1: Thank you.
2: A new study into a giant tsunami last year in Alaska shows it could have easily killed lots of people. Researchers say the massive wave near Juneau was triggered by a landslide and swept an area frequently visited by boats and cruise ships carrying thousands of passengers. NPR's Rebecca Hersher reports.
3: The tsunami happened in a picturesque fjord called Tracy Arm last August at 5:30 a.m.
4: The fact that it took place at 5:30 in the morning was really just unimaginably lucky.
3: Jacqueline Kaplan-Auerbach is a seismologist and one of the authors of the new study, which was published in the journal Science.
4: Had this happened several hours later, it's far more likely there would have been boats in the area when that huge tsunami came down.
3: And if boats had been in the fjord, it could have been deadly, the new study finds. Scientists reconstructed what happened. There's a glacier at the end of the fjord, and they found that a massive landslide next to it triggered the tsunami. The tsunami sent water more than 1,500 feet up the steep sides of the fjord. The water was carrying chunks of ice, trees, and other debris.
4: It's really scary to imagine it.
3: Such landslides near glaciers are getting more likely because climate change is causing glaciers to melt, which makes the areas around them less stable. In fact, some communities in Iceland and Greenland have

0: already been forced to move because of the threat posed by tsunamis that are touched off by landslides. Kaplan Auerbach says last summer's tsunami near Juneau is a wake-up call about the risks for Alaska.
1: Nobody had eyes on this area as a place where we expected failure. And there are undoubtedly many places like this.
0: Studying last summer's tsunami could also help scientists predict when and where such tsunamis will happen in the future, because in retrospect, there were some signs that the landslide was about to happen.
1: There were tiny, tiny, tiny earthquakes that were probably the first sign that that area was going to fail.
0: But she says a lot more research is needed to measure and understand such earthquakes. Rebecca Hersher, NPR News.
2: Scientists working on drugs for leukemia had a breakthrough a few decades ago, and they were stunned by how their patients responded.
3: I was like, okay, I must have done a programming mistake, something is wrong, because the curves were just, I mean, they were all doing fantastic and they were all alive, and I'm like, no, something is wrong.
2: Tomorrow on Weekend Edition with Aisha, the story of the drug that changed cancer care all over the world. 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Author Sarah Novick is obsessed with language. Its power, how it connects us, and also how it can isolate us. Her latest book, a memoir, is called Mother Tongue. In it, she chronicles losing her hearing at age 12, learning American Sign Language, and finding a deaf community.
4: I feel like I'm always evolving, changing, and I think that's part of life as a deaf person.
2: We're talking to Novick through an ASL translator. That's the voice you'll hear throughout our interview. Her story is one about motherhood, deaf history, and how being deaf has shaped who she is and how she parents.
4: I'm a parent. I'm a writer. I'm a deaf person.
2: Novick has short, gelled hair, boxy glasses, and when we talk, she's 8 months pregnant.
4: Much more calm.
2: At her house in the Philly suburbs, like Novick brings us to a room filled with toys and musical instruments. Yeah. She says it's the best room in the house.
4: I mean, anytime people are here, this is the spot. We all sit and we meet around here.
2: Across from a wall of guitars is an upright piano. Novick takes a seat and begins to play. You could consider music as the fourth language Novick knows, in addition to ASL, English, and Croatian, the language of her grandparents. You just made that up?
4: I mean, yeah, just something.
2: She plays us a chord, and after she plays, she signs it.
4: F. See?
2: When she lost her hearing in middle school, music became a facade, a way to convince herself and others her deafness wasn't really happening. Now, music is mostly about a physical feeling.
4: Most things now for me is vibration related. I think there was always something that I felt more than I thought about.
2: She's come a long way from that teen in hiding. Her book, Mother Tongue, follows her navigating her deaf identity to disability rights activist, professor of deaf studies, and mother through pregnancy and adoption. That's her older son, who she calls Kay in the book, playing the piano.
5: There.
2: He is adopted from Thailand and is deaf. At his orphanage, he was mostly deprived of language. He learned ASL from Novick and her husband at age 4. He now wears hearing aids, and he loves loud noises.
4: Kay loves to speak. He loves to yell and shout.
2: Her younger son is biological and hearing. She calls him S.
6: Can I hear?
2: He grew up with ASL as his first language. Both boys now speak and sign. They love to laugh and play together, especially with Legos. Novick loves watching how each of her boys use and relate to language. They are far more comfortable in the in-between of ASL and English, of the hearing world and the deaf world, than she ever was.
4: they really teeter between worlds. They like it there. And that took a long time for me to also like it here.
2: This teetering inspired a question.
4: What is a primary language and how do you get one? I mean, I think I've always been obsessed with that idea.
2: Which led to the title of the book, Mother Tongue. But even that raised more questions.
4: The sign for mother and the sign for tongue does not make sense as a phrase in ASL. How do you sign then that phrase, mother tongue?
2: She's landed on two signs, one for language, but the other, the descriptor, has a lot of options. The sign for priority or primary, or perhaps natural, first, or family. For most deaf people like Novik, ASL is not their first language. 90% of deaf children come from hearing homes. Only 8% of parents ever learn enough ASL to have a conversation with their kids.
4: There's a lot of baby things on the floor.
2: Novik brings producer Elena Twarek and I into her office.
4: Ta-da! This is like the only place in the house that is mine.
2: Here is where she can step into her identity as a writer.
4: So this little corner of this little room is very important to me.
2: To actually write the book, Novik signed much of her thoughts first, as if talking to herself, then sat down at her computer and translated it to the written English. Next to her desk, there's a shelf of foreign language versions of her two That's previous books.
4: I think the Spanish one might be the most badass, though.
2: Girl at War, about a 10-year-old surviving the war in former Yugoslavia.
5: Oh, Chica and Guerra.
4: Yeah, that's it.
2: And True Biz, her bestseller about a deaf boarding school.
6: You've been a fiction writer, and you're writing not just nonfiction, but memoir. Did it feel like you had to wait to do that?
4: For a while, maybe I didn't think that I had anything to say about myself until I had the kids. And then I could go kind of back from that place and look back at myself.
2: She started by writing letters to each of them. She wanted her boys to understand her life as a deaf person and the landscape of being deaf in America.
4: So much of our deaf history is kind of scattered and it's in different places.
2: So Novik thought, what if I put it all in one place? A book. Part of that history can be found at a deaf boarding school a few miles from her house.
4: This is what we call Old PSD, the Old Pennsylvania School for the Deaf.
2: We walk with Novik through the sprawling green of the now closed campus. Most buildings are empty and in disrepair.
6: This is kind of a place that represents what happened to deaf education in America.
4: Definitely. In a lot of places, a lot of different state schools for the deaf are being shut down.
2: Safe spaces for deaf people have a dark history. Ableist laws in the 1800s prohibited deaf people from being in public. Today, in addition to school closures, there's controversy around trying to heal deafness with things like cochlear implants. Novik connects this all to her own experiences, like on the assumptions people make when they meet her.
4: A lot of people, their first instinct is obviously not like, oh, you're a deaf person. Their first instinct is more like this rage. Like, why are you ignoring me?
2: Or on wearing hearing aids.
6: When do you wear yours?
4: When I'm with hearing people. And then I get home and they're immediately taken off. Like your bra. Like your bra. After a long day, you take your bra off. It feels like that, times 10.
2: For her son Kay, it's a different story.
4: He likes his hearing aids. He's in the bath sometimes. I'm still trying to wear them. I'm always trying to like rip them off of them.
2: This difference in the deaf experience, in the role of language in shaping her boy's childhood, has left Novik with more questions than answers. Just the night before, Kay had trouble sleeping. He was afraid of the dark, afraid of monsters. This did not square with what the orphanage in Thailand had told them years ago, that Kay was fearless.
4: They all said, oh, he's not scared of anything. He'll do whatever he wants. He's brave. He has no fears. And I'm telling you, this kid is a giant chicken. I always wonder, was he always scared of those things, but he couldn't express it? I don't know. Language is everything.
2: Language is everything. Sarah Novick is the author of the new memoir, Mother Tongue. This piece was produced by Elena Torek and edited by Jacob Fenston. This is Weekend Edition from NPR News. I'm Alyssa Nadworny.
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2: From NPR News in Washington, D.C., this is Weekend Edition. I'm Alyssa Nadworny. This hour, a look at the strained relationship between the U.S. and NATO. And do President Trump's pardons of public officials undermine the fight against public corruption? Then, 20 years ago, a case of mistaken identity landed Guy Goma, who was at the BBC to interview for a job in IT, in a different kind of interview, live, on air. The video of the mishap went viral.
12: When the video went viral, everywhere I was passing, people was stopping me on the street and asking me, have you got a job?
2: Plus, the WNBA is set to start its new season with high salaries and more teams. First, our newscast. It's Saturday, May 9th, 2026.
13: Live from NPR News in Washington, I'm Windsor Johnston. The State Department says representatives from Israel and Lebanon will meet in Washington next week for 2 days of talks focused on long-term peace and security agreements. In the meantime, Israel continues carrying out attacks aimed at Hezbollah targets despite a ceasefire. NPR's Jana Rapp reports the strikes have killed a number of civilians.
14: The Israeli military says it targeted a Hezbollah weapons depot in the village of Tura. It says it took care to minimize civilian casualties, but those known killed in the attack were three women, an elderly disabled man, and a girl who were at home when the airstrike hit their three-story building. Israel did not provide proof of the weapons depot claim. It has intensified attacks lately ahead of talks expected in Washington next week with Lebanon. Lebanese state media says Israeli attacks, mostly in southern Lebanon, killed 35 people Friday, including three other children. The militant group Hezbollah has responded to the Israeli attacks with strikes on Israeli military targets. Jane Araf, NPR News, Beirut.
13: A Frontier Airlines plane reported hitting a pedestrian on a runway at Denver International Airport last night. The incident occurred during takeoff, sparking a fire on board and forcing the evacuation of the packed flight. NPR's Amy Held reports police in Denver say they're assisting in the investigation.
15: 231 people were headed to Los Angeles, but just before they could take off,
16: we're stopping on the runway. We just hit somebody. We have an engine fire.
15: Air traffic control audio from ATC.com.
16: We've got smoke in the aircraft. We're going to evacuate on the runway.
15: Passengers got out on slides and were bused to the terminal. None reported serious injuries. The Denver Fire Department extinguished the engine fire. Neither the airport nor the airline said who was struck or how they got in the way of takeoff. In a statement, Frontier said they are deeply saddened by the event. An investigation is underway. Amy Held, NPR News.
13: It was another big week for tech stocks on Wall Street this week. The S&P 500 Index and the Nasdaq Composite both closed in record territory. NPR's Scott Horsley reports the Dow Jones Industrial Average gained 0.2%.
17: Computer chip makers continue to see strong demand from data centers. That's boosting shares of NVIDIA and other companies with ties to artificial intelligence. The job market in computer infrastructure is not so strong. That's one of the sectors that lost jobs last month. Overall, U.S. employers added 115,000 jobs in April as the unemployment rate held steady at 4.3%. Job gains last month were somewhat stronger than forecasters had expected, which should allow the Federal Reserve to focus for now on fighting stubborn inflation. Scott Horsley, NPR News, Washington.
13: This is NPR News. The final class of students at the first permanent Jewish institution of higher learning in the United States will graduate this weekend. Tana Weingartner from member station WVXU reports Hebrew Union College will no longer ordain rabbis in Cincinnati, where it was founded.
18: The country's largest Reform rabbinical seminary is shuttering its Cincinnati school because of low enrollment and a large financial deficit. Jewish Federation of Cincinnati CEO Danielle Minson says the Hebrew Union College decision has been tough for the community.
19: We're sad. This is the last rabbinical class being ordained on the campus where Isaac Meir Wise built American Reform Judaism 150 years ago. And we're also really proud. We're proud of our place in American Jewish history.
18: Hebrew Union College has made cuts at its New York and L.A. campuses, too. The school's president says students will still come to Cincinnati to do research at the archives and library, which are home to one of the world's largest collections of Jewish printed material. For NPR News, I'm Tana Weingartner.
13: Immigration officials have lifted a hold on green card and visa applications for doctors from 36 countries. The move means physicians whose cases have been paused for months could soon get them renewed, allowing them to work. But scientific researchers and other professionals from countries including Iran, Venezuela, and Afghanistan still won't have their immigration applications reviewed. The Trump administration put a pause on applications from those countries, citing a need to improve security screening. I'm Windsor Johnston, NPR News in Washington.
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22: This is Weekend Edition from NPR News. I'm Alyssa Nadworny in for Scott Simon. In the 10 weeks since the start of the war in Iran, there's been major economic fallout. And the geopolitical costs are growing, too, as the conflict deepens tensions between Washington and its NATO allies. Many experts say those relations are at their lowest point since the end of World War II. Joining me now to discuss the latest and how we got here is NPR's Scott Newman. Good morning, Scott.
23: Good morning, Alyssa.
22: Okay, so remind us how this dispute between President Trump and NATO started.
0: To start with, NATO criticized the White House for not consulting them before planning strikes on Iran. Then Trump himself rebuked NATO for not backing the U.S. war effort. Now, Spain has refused to let the U.S. use bases on its soil, while the U.K. and Germany say they won't join the U.S. blockade of Iranian ports. German Chancellor Friedrich Merz went even further, suggesting that Iran had humiliated Washington in peace talks.
6: And how has Trump responded?
0: Well, he wasn't happy. Soon after all of this, the Pentagon said it was withdrawing 5,000 American troops from Germany, and a plan to supply the country with U.S.-made Tomahawk missiles might be shelved. Despite all that, the U.K. and Germany have continued to share intelligence and allow the U.S. to use bases on their territory for operations over the Persian Gulf.
6: Okay, Scott, let's step back a bit. This isn't the first run-in between President Trump and the rest of NATO. Catch us up.
0: Yeah, not at all. In Trump's first term, he repeatedly criticized NATO members for not pulling their own weight when it comes to defense spending. And he suggested that future U.S. help to allies could depend on them, quote, paying their bills. He also floated the idea of buying Greenland. Now, fast forward. By his second term, the Greenland talk had turned into threats of seizing it by force, despite Greenland belonging to NATO member Denmark. He also spoke openly about annexing another ally, Canada. Here's former NATO ambassador Ivo Dalder.
1: All capitals in Europe and in Canada realize that something fundamental has broken.
0: Now, Trump is again threatening to withdraw from NATO while tensions grow over U.S. policy in the Strait of Hormuz.
6: Okay, so something fundamental has broken. What does all this mean for the future of the alliance?
0: Well, no one I talk to thinks Trump will follow through on his threats to exit NATO altogether. In any case, that would require approval by Congress. But allies increasingly view the U.S. as an unreliable partner, and NATO is actively planning for a future where the U.S. takes a back seat and countries like Germany step up to take the lead.
6: Is that just all talk, or is there actually more to it?
0: Well, Germany has in fact committed to a significant increase in its own troop levels with a view to taking a larger role in NATO. But a bigger problem is that Europe and Canada don't have the same capacity as the U.S. to conduct long-range precision strikes. We're talking about big transport planes, bombers, and cruise missiles. And their navies don't come close to the U.S. either. Balkan Devlin is a senior fellow at Canada's McDonnell Laurier Institute. He says it could take as long as 10 years for the rest of the alliance to acquire those capabilities. And that, says Devlin, would leave a potential vulnerability gap that Russia, which is now in its fifth year of an expansionist war in Ukraine, could exploit.
3: The concern is that the Trump administration will not provide that time to do an orderly transition to more European leadership.
0: Devlin and others say the result of the loss of trust in the U.S. is ironically creating exactly the kind of NATO Trump seems to want, one led by Europe, not the U.S.
6: That's NPR's Scott Newman. Thank you.
0: Thanks, Alyssa.
6: A former county sheriff, a former Arkansas state senator, a former Las Vegas councilwoman. All three are convicted on federal corruption charges. And all three are among more than a dozen former elected officials and their associates who have received pardons from President Trump in his second term. Legal experts say that's but one way the Trump administration has undermined the fight against public corruption. NPR Justice correspondent Ryan Lucas reports.
23: In October of 2024, a federal jury needed just 2 hours to return a guilty verdict against former Las Vegas councilwoman Michelle Fiore on conspiracy and wire fraud charges. The Republican was convicted of pocketing some $70,000 of donations meant for memorials to honor police officers killed in the line of duty and spending the money instead on cosmetic surgery, rent, and her daughter's wedding. But then, just weeks before she was scheduled to be sentenced in May 2025.
24: Well, this is the executive grant of clemency signed by President Donald Trump, letting Michelle Fiore off the hook.
23: Fiore is one of at least 15 former elected officials or their co-conspirators convicted of or charged with corruption who have received pardons from President Trump since the start of his second term.
25: I think that there are all sorts of things that the administration has done that suggest an increasingly casual perspective on public corruption.
23: Dan Greenberg is a senior legal fellow at the Libertarian Cato Institute.
25: I think that pardons are an important piece of that puzzle.
23: Greenberg says every president occasionally makes mistakes in the pardon process, including President Bill Clinton and Joe Biden. Greenberg likens such mistakes to a hailstone coming out of a clear blue sky. But the pardons under Trump, he says, are more like a hail storm.
25: There's just a pile of pardons that I think appear to any reasonable person to be not just highly questionable, but just obviously disturbing.
23: There's Trump's pardon for a Virginia sheriff who was convicted of taking $75,000 in bribes in exchange for appointing businessmen as deputies. There's the pardon for a former speaker of the Tennessee State House and his aide who were convicted of a kickback scheme with taxpayer-funded mailer services. A Trump administration official helping lead the pardon process, Ed Martin, posted on social media last year, quote, "No MAGA left behind," end quote. In total, more than half of the former elected officials to receive pardons from Trump are Republicans. Again, Greenberg.
25: I have to think that it sends a message that maybe you're a little more likely to get off scot-free as long as you're one of the president's supporters. And that is, of course, immensely troubling.
23: In a statement to NPR, the White House defended Trump's pardons and said the only pardons anyone should criticize are those issued by President Biden. Presidential clemency is just one aspect of what legal observers say has been the Trump administration's pullback from efforts to combat public corruption. The administration also has decimated the Justice Department's public integrity section, a specialized unit that was created after Watergate to root out and prosecute cases of public corruption as well as election crimes.
4: That has been what the section has done, investigate and prosecute sensitive high-level cases, especially involving members of Congress or high-level officials in the executive branch, as well as state and local officials, mayors, governors, state representatives.
23: That's John Keller. He worked in the public integrity section for more than a decade. He was acting chief when he resigned in February 2025 after the Trump Justice Department leadership directed him to dismiss a corruption case against then New York City Mayor Eric Adams. Blowback over the Adams case prompted a wave of resignations and marked the start of the public integrity section's dismantling. The unit has dropped from 40 or so full-time prosecutors when Trump returned to office in January 2025, down to just two today, according to current and former officials. Cases that were already open before the change in administration have been allowed to proceed, but many have been declined or handed off to U.S. attorneys' offices, where they are often dropped. As a result, the number of investigations and charged cases the section is handling has plummeted from around 200 to now around 20. What does the pullback by the Justice Department mean for public corruption? Again, Keller.
5: If you don't have enforcement, what happens over time is that the kind of corroding effect of corruption leads to just a broken system of government where public officials are serving themselves first and the public second.
23: Public corruption cases are notoriously complex. They are time and resource intensive. Big city U.S. attorney offices, like those in New York, Chicago, and L.A., have the means to do them on their own. It's the smaller states and more rural areas that will be hit hardest by the demise of the public integrity section. And that's because in those places, the unit often stepped in to hold corrupt state and local officials to account. Keller says these were some of the unit's most impactful cases. He points to the prosecution of a former small-town Pennsylvania police officer who was convicted of bribery and other crimes, including using his position to obtain sex from two women in exchange for favors in prosecutions.
4: And because public integrity no longer exists, those cases aren't being done, and there's no one to step into the shoes of the public integrity section to do those cases.
23: The Justice Department did not respond to a request for comment. The dismantling of the public integrity section, the presidential pardons for former elected officials, these are just pieces of a whole. If you pull back and look at the administration's actions on the public corruption front in their entirety, Columbia Law School professor Richard Briefeldt says the Trump administration appears indifferent, at best, to tackling the problem.
7: They're acting as if corruption is simply not an issue, and people who are convicted of corruption were unfairly treated.
23: In other words, he says there's kind of a disdain for the very idea that corruption is a problem. Ryan Lucas, NPR News, Washington.
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2: Oh, wow. I'm Peter Sagal. We'll find out what Mischief composer and EGOT winner Bobby Lopez got up to with Bill when he joins us for this week's Wait, Wait, Don't Tell Me from NPR.
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5: I'm Windsor Johnston with these headlines. The U.S. military says it's disabled two additional Iranian oil tankers in the Strait of Hormuz. The Trump administration says ongoing attacks do not mean the ceasefire is over. The Treasury Department has announced a new round of sanctions targeting individuals and companies, many in China, accused of helping Iran develop drones and ballistic missiles. The sanctions target networks the U.S. says helped Iran obtain weapons materials and technology tied to its military programs. A three-day ceasefire between Russia and Ukraine is in effect this weekend. The White House says the pause in hostilities could be the beginning of the end of the war. I'm Windsor Johnston, NPR News, in Washington.

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1: This is Weekend Edition from NPR News. I'm Alyssa Nadborny. The nation's chief broadcast regulator has made clear he intends to use the powers of his agency to advance President Trump's agenda and go after media companies. Most recently, Brendan Carr, the chairman of the Federal Communications Commission, has questioned whether the Walt Disney Company is fit to own its 8 local ABC TV stations. Disney is pushing back forcefully on free speech grounds. NPR media correspondent David Folkenflik joins us now. Hi, David.
2: Hey, Alyssa.
1: Can you tell us more about how Disney is pushing back?
2: Well, it's spelled out in an extensive legal filing on behalf of a single one of its 8 stations in Houston. It's led by Paul Clement, to be clear, to underscore how seriously ABC and its parent company Disney is taking this. That's the former Solicitor General under President George W. Bush, an experienced hand at Supreme Court arguments, leading this essentially bureaucratic filing with the Federal Communications Commission. They're arguing in this filing that the FCC's actions, and this is a direct quote, threatens to limit news coverage of political candidates and chill core First Amendment protected speech for years and potentially decades to come.
1: Chilling speech. I mean, in Disney's legal filing, how did they kind of clarify that to the FCC?
2: Well, look, this all, of course, happens against the backdrop of FCC Chairman Brendan Carr going after Jimmy Kimmel for remarks he's made, a frequent critic of the president late night, and also investigations of DEI, diversity, equity, and inclusion at ABC. In this case, this is a very specific investigation of whether the appearance of a Texas Democrat, James Tallarico, on the ABC talk show The View violates equal time protections. The View says, look, we operate like a news program, and we've had that judgment from the FCC for over 20 years. That's an exception to equal time. That is, every single candidate during a political race gets equal time. News broadcasters get an exception to that because they're allowed discretion, editorial judgment under the First Amendment. The FCC is seeking a new interpretation of these rules. And in this filing, Disney is even referring to Republicans like Texas Senator Ted Cruz, who warns that the agency is going too far against speech it doesn't like, and argues that the same could happen in future years under Democrats.
1: President Trump and his administration have frequently attacked the media. So I guess I'm wondering what is notable about Disney's response here?
2: Well, President Trump had sued Disney over remarks by ABC News anchor George Stephanopoulos before his inauguration last year. This was considered by most legal observers that I interviewed frivolous, but Disney wanted peace to get things through, paid him $15 million, another $1 million for legal costs. Other news organizations have been seen by their owners to also bend to the will of the administration. Paramount Global at CBS, Washington Post Jeff Bezos has changed his editorial pages as well. You know, it appears to be a signal by the Walt Disney Company's new CEO, Josh D'Amaro, that he won't stand by, that he's going to make a clear stand for the rights of broadcasters to operate in the media under the First Amendment.
1: So where do things go from here?
2: So technically, what ABC and Disney are demanding is a full vote by the commission, which currently has only 3 members. It's 2-1 Republicans. They're seeking for that commission to reaffirm the View's right to operate under this understanding that it's acting as a news program. And indeed, it's under ABC News's division, even though some criticize it as listing to the liberal side. They're clearly indicating as well they're intending to take this to the courts, that the regulations that Carr are relying upon here, they say, will be unlikely to be held up by judges. I asked the FCC for comment, and we have not heard back.
1: That's NPR media correspondent David Folkenflik. David, thank you so much.
2: You bet.
1: A lot of things are squeezing your wallet right now, including health insurance. Higher premiums and fewer people signing up has made the Affordable Care Act insurance marketplace even more expensive, messy, and frustrating. Bruce Japsen is Forbes senior healthcare contributor, and he joins us now. Thanks for being here.
3: Thanks for having me.
1: Okay, so I want to start with how we got here. Basically, it wasn't only just 1 year ago that we were talking about these historic numbers of people enrolling in insurance on the marketplace.
3: We saw a big jump. So when the exchanges started over a decade ago, I think it was something like 8 million people signed up for Obamacare. And this is individual coverage under the Affordable Care Act. These are people that probably didn't have insurance before or left their jobs. They had an option. And of course, you know, if you had pre-existing conditions, you couldn't get an insurance or it'd be outrageously expensive. And by and large, if you go to the website, depending on your income, you could get a subsidy to buy coverage. Well, the Biden administration and the Democratic-controlled Congress, they enhanced the subsidies. So more people can get the credit, and the popularity of Obamacare hit an all-time high of 24 million last year. Earlier this year, the Republican Congress and the Trump administration did not renew the enhanced subsidies. And so now people are dropping the coverage, and we know that because the health insurance companies are starting to report their first quarter earnings. And we're seeing that enrollment in Obamacare is down by several million people.
1: And they're not getting insurance then through an employer.
3: Correct. And so there was a big market, and a lot of the insurance companies said Congress is going to create these enhanced subsidies. We'll move into more parts of the country and sell more. And then there was competition. Well, now with the enhanced subsidies going away, the Trump administration said in January that enrollment was down by 1 million. Well, signing up and then paying your first claim are two different stories. And so now what we're seeing is that people are getting this sticker shock, major out-of-pocket premium increases, which is what KFF, formerly known as the Kaiser Family Foundation, and other groups have said would happen, that people would say, I'm not buying this, I can't afford it.
1: Now, can you briefly tell me what insurance companies have dropped from the marketplace?
3: Yeah, CVS, which owns Aetna decided about a year ago that they were getting out, and they had provided Obamacare to 1 million people. Other companies, a company called Oscar Health, they picked up a lot of their members. Oscar Health tends to operate in more metropolitan markets, and so they got the Aetna members. But now Cigna is saying that they're getting out. And so that will mean that 369,000 people who now have to pick another plan, it's certainly a big deal to them. And we won't know until probably late summer or early fall whether some of these other companies will get out of the Obamacare business or they will decide to not be in a certain market.
1: Be in this rural area or be in this state.
3: Yeah, rural areas in particular, which important places to the Republican voter, those places tend to be, it's more difficult to get health insurance companies to sell products to begin with. Centene, which sells Ambetter for one, they're down 2 million members.
1: What does this mean for the insurance market as a whole? I mean, even for folks who don't get their insurance on the marketplace.
3: Yeah, that's a great question. Health insurance costs are already going up. By and large, a lot of the statistics will say like 9-10%. Like we're talking double digits. And part of that is related to in the pandemic, people were avoiding care, even though we've been out of that for 2-3 years now. It's had a hangover where we're seeing the insurance companies are already, they're seeing this influx of patients. And so their costs are high. And so to make money and provide the care and turn a profit and all that fun stuff, they have to raise premiums. So the premiums are already going up. And when you have the legislation that Congress passed that's going to make it, I don't care what anybody says, it's going to make it more difficult for people to sign up for Medicaid because they're introducing work requirements. Some people are going to say, I'm not messing with this. I'm just not going to get coverage.
1: How is this going to affect already squeezed consumers?
3: It's hitting them hard. I mean, I was just talking to a young guy the other day, mid-40s, lost his job, was eligible for enhanced tax credit last year, and he said his premium went from $400 or $500 a month to $1,500 a month. And even people who have coverage through their employers, employer plans and premiums out of their pocketbook are going up. So if you're wiping out your raise and inflation is going up and gas prices are going up and now you have your health premiums going up, that is not good for lots of people. And it's not a small number of people. It's probably millions of people.
1: That's Forbes senior healthcare contributor, Bruce Japsen. Bruce, always, thank you for being here.
3: Thanks for having me.
1: Years ago, Guy Goma went for a job interview at the BBC in London for a position in the IT department. But he quickly found himself in the middle of a different kind of interview, live, on air.
4: Well, Guy Cuney is the editor of the technology website News Wireless. Hello, good morning to you.
5: Good morning.
4: Were you surprised by this verdict today?
5: I'm very surprised to see this verdict to come on me, because I was not expecting that. When I came, they told me something else, and I'm coming. You got an interview there, so it's a big surprise anyway.
4: A big surprise.
5: Exactly.
4: Yes.
1: It was a case of mistaken identity, and one of the biggest broadcasting blunders of all time. The interview quickly went viral, and is now the subject of a new book, The Wrong Guy. It's co-authored by Elliot Gotkin, the producer behind the mishap, and Guy Goma, who joins us from London. Welcome to the show.
5: Thank you for having me, and I want, first of all, to wish to all the audience Happy Guy Goma Day.
1: Thank you so much. So in this video, you have this look of utter astonishment when you hear the other guy's name. What was going through your mind in that moment?
5: As soon as I heard the name of the other guy's names, I just said to myself, I'm done. I'm on the wrong place. But as I already noticed, it was already live. I couldn't do anything.
1: How did you realize that you were actually live?
5: I didn't know at the beginning it was a studio.
1: Mm-hmm.
5: As soon as the journalist came, she started talking. All the TV went on, and because we haven't got even a minute to say something together.
1: Ah, so she came right in.
5: Yeah, straight poof. As soon as she sat, everything went live.
1: So your face was on every screen in the studio.
5: Yes. I was looking at it. I said, God, what am I doing here? Help me.
1: That is incredible. Wait, okay, so part of like the joy of watching this interview is that you rolled with it. Like, you started to answer the host's questions about the online music industry. Why did you decide to go along with it?
5: Yeah, as I always said, as soon as I noticed something went wrong, I say, let me now to try to solve that question now. Because I don't want to embarrass the greatest audience. So everybody can see what's going on there and to enjoy the show.
1: So you didn't get the job at the BBC?
5: They didn't give me a job.
1: No. So what happened to you after the video went viral?
5: When the video went viral, it was quite difficult for me. And because everywhere I was passing, people was stopping me on the street, and asking me, have you got a job? I said, no, they didn't give me a job. So why? I said, I can't answer on behalf of the BBC.
1: And so did you continue to work in IT?
5: Right now, I'm not working in IT. I'm working with people with learning disability. And also, I was working on to create with Elliot our book.
1: Why do you think your interview 20 years later still resonates with so many people?
5: I always say because it's authentic. As people love Guy, that interview is for them. If you are sad, look on Guy. You're going to make your day.
1: That's Guy Goma of BBC interview fame. Thank you so much for joining us.
5: It was a big pleasure to speak to you guys.

0: You're listening to Weekend Edition from NPR News. When the Colorado River is in crisis, as it is now, people in Arizona are first in line to see their water cut off. Arizona is volunteering to temporarily give up some of the water right, some of the river water it has a right to, in order to buy time to negotiate a more favorable deal. And in the meantime, the state's farmers are trying to figure out how to survive. Arizona Public Media's Katya Mendoza reports.
1: In a wide-open Sonoran Desert Valley, 12 rusted motors, pulled from old Chevys, pump cloudy blue water out of a cement canal. It's from the Colorado River, irrigating bright green fields of wheat and barley.
2: Each pump is capable of delivering about 9 to 10,000 gallons per minute.
1: Brian Wong is a fourth-generation farmer. Here, farmers are always thinking about water.
3: Where's it going to come from in the future? And you can always just try to do your best with planning and, you know, projecting out into the future, but things are always going to be volatile that you can never plan on.
1: For decades, farmers like Wong have been able to plan on getting water from this canal, part of the Central Arizona Project, or CAP. But Patrick Dent, a manager with CAP, says in order to get this water, Arizona had to make concessions to another state that uses it, California.
4: That does put some of Arizona's water uses, CAP's water uses, in a junior position from a priority perspective.
1: That means when the river's in crisis, like now, the CAP is first in line to be cut off from the Colorado. The seven states that share the river have been trying to come up with a new agreement before the current one expires at the end of this year. If they can't, Interior Secretary Doug Burgum will have to decide how to divide up the river.
5: It'll be numbers that no one will be satisfied with because there's not enough water in the system, and certainly this year, not enough water.
1: Last week, Arizona and two other states volunteered to take some short-term water reductions to give states more time to negotiate without federal intervention, apparently taking advice Burgum gave while visiting Tucson last month.
5: I would just ask everybody that's involved to keep coming with their best ideas on new sources of supply, on conservation, on trade-offs.
1: Farmer Brian Wong is hopeful the negotiations will result in a deal that keeps the federal government from imposing a solution. For now, though, he's looking a few miles to the south, where he can see a former state prison.
3: So they closed up 2 to 3 years ago, and you know, since then, there's been really minimal use.
1: Wong used to be able to use wastewater from the prison for irrigation. He says now the Federal Department of Homeland Security is talking about opening the prison again.
3: So we're hoping that they, you know, have some use for the facility so that they can continue treating that wastewater and feeding our farm with it.
1: Wong, like Interior Secretary Burgum, is asking people to pray for success. For NPR News, I'm Katya Mendoza in Tucson.

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0: you have a case of AI brain fry? This week on It's Been a Minute, I'm getting into how AI is changing the way some of us work and why it could be frying our brains.
1: And on Wildcard, singer Amy Grant on the power of music.
2: Here's what music does. It just peels you wide open.
1: That's on Wildcard and It's Been a Minute from NPR.
3: This morning at 9 o'clock.
4: I'm Windsor Johnston with these headlines. The State Department says representatives from Israel and Lebanon will meet in Washington next week for another round of peace and security talks. U.S. officials say the discussions are focused on stabilizing Israel's northern border. A temporary ceasefire between Russia and Ukraine remains in place after days of intensified attacks. Ukrainian officials say they remain skeptical the pause will hold, while Russia says negotiations are continuing behind the scenes. Tennessee has become the first state to approve new congressional maps after the U.S. Supreme Court paved the way for states to redraw majority black districts. The move is part of a Republican-led redistricting push across several southern states ahead of the midterms. I'm Windsor Johnston, NPR News in Washington.
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0: Years ago, she prepared like it was homework.
1: And I am a type A Capricorn, so I was reading, I was studying, as if I was going to be taking the biggest exam of my life.
0: But she was not even a little ready, she says, for the milestones, like the first time she heard her son reading out loud to himself.
1: Oh, I get teary-eyed just thinking about that. It's the most magical when you can see how 26 letters, suddenly a world opens up for him.
0: Then came son number two. When it was time for her eldest son to go to college, she started writing this poem.
1: What they didn't tell me about motherhood. Sometimes when they were young, I felt like I was underwater and couldn't make out sounds or reason or rhyme. Only coral clicks and distant whale songs. A shiver of eel near my ankle. But trust me, one day you'll surface. They start walking, then running, and then they sit behind a wheel. Then you sit behind a wheel, driving away from their dorm. They grow smaller and smaller until they're as big as a guppy, and soon this bubbly sea is not at all where you want to swim, even though it's what you'd always wanted for them, that they'd grow strong fins, iridescent, fully unfurled in the morning sun, and curious eyes, big, bright, and shiny. But the only waves you know now mean goodbye.
0: As poet Amy Nizu Kumitatl drove away and her oldest turned towards his freshman year, she was racked by the grief of leaving him and the familiar feeling she had not prepared.
1: I'm tearing up. It felt like I was being pushed, then pulled, like suddenly as I was driving away thinking, did I teach him how to make a pie crust?
0: Ridiculous, she says. But another example of feeling unprepared in spite of everything.
1: I think nothing prepares you how much love can still live inside a goodbye.
0: Amy Nizu Kumitatl lives in Oxford, Mississippi. Her younger son is still in high school. Her oldest just wrapped up his second year at Tulane University. Her new collection of poetry is called Night Owl. Netta Ulibi, NPR News.
2: And now it's time for sports. The WNBA season tips off, the NBA draft lottery is tomorrow, and your next March Madness brackets are going to be a lot bigger. Michelle Steele of the Big Ten Network joins me now. Good morning.
3: Good morning, Alyssa. Let me be the first to say congrats to your New York Knicks. Nice win against the Sixers last night.
2: Oh, thank you. Thank you. Okay, so let's go to the WNBA season, right? Yep. Because that started last night. It comes with huge expectations. And Michelle, I'm curious, like, this is seeming to be a pretty crucial season for the league. Like, higher salaries, more teams. They've even got the superstars Caitlin Clark of the Indiana Fever and Asia Wilson of the Las Vegas Aces are, like, kind of vying who's going to be the MVP. Set the stage for us.
3: Yeah, there's so much excitement for the WNBA's 30th season. It did tip off last night, and we saw a big game from Breanna Stewart, dropping 31 points for the Liberty. The Toronto Tempo played their first game as Canada's first ever WNBA franchise. But the biggest story, Alyssa, is off the court. You know, one of the first stories I did as a young sports reporter profiled WNBA players who had to travel overseas every offseason to supplement their salaries. You know, you mentioned Caitlin Clark. She made $76,000 a year as a rookie, and she was one of the biggest stars in the country. Yeah. This year, the WNBA got a labor deal, a new labor deal that will boost average salaries to $583,000 a year. That's less than the men, but that's game-changing money. For the first time in league history, some players will earn over $1 million. So this isn't just, you know, another basketball season. It's really a before and after moment for women's sports.
2: Wow. Yeah. Okay, so the NBA playoffs are well into the second round. We mentioned those Knicks that did such a good job last night. But tomorrow, basketball fans are going to turn their attention off the court for the NBA draft.

0: lottery. It's being hyped as one of the, you know, most high stakes drafts. Why is that?
1: There's just so much talent. You have 14 NBA teams in that room on Sunday in Chicago, and the stakes are very high in this draft class. The headliner is a guy named AJ Dibanza, 19 years old, 6'9". People are comparing him to Larry Bird, and scouts say there's basically no serious concerns about his game, which is, essentially unheard of in the draft world. And reportedly, as many as 9 teams, Alyssa, spent the back half of this season losing on purpose to improve their odds of getting him. A third of the league. So you've got the Wizards, the Pacers, and the Nets with a 14% shot at that number one pick. So if you guys, want something to do for Mother's Day, forget brunch, watch the NBA draft lottery.
0: Amazing. Okay, let's talk about the NCAA announcing that they're going to expand the number of teams in March Madness from 68 to 76. Is it better to have more schools involved? Does it dilute the level of play?
1: The answer to both of those questions could be yes. We'll see. It's a bold move. Everybody's kind of happy with the way the bracket is now. But the dilution argument is real. These are teams that by definition weren't good enough to get in before. But the magic, many people say, of March Madness comes from those Cinderellas, the programs that maybe squeaked in. So we'll see what it looks like next year.
0: Yeah. Okay, finally, media mogul Ted Turner died this week at age 87. He's being remembered for his impact on journalism and television, but he also had a big impact on sports.
1: I think the sports piece is underappreciated. He essentially invented the idea that live sports is the backbone of cable TV. He put the Braves on a satellite superstation. He built a national audience around a local team. He founded TNT, which played a huge role in the professional wrestling world. He was also an American original. He won the America's Cup himself. He got into fist fight challenges with Rupert Murdoch. Someone tweeted this week, Ted Turner was what I would do if I were a billionaire. Spend your money on baseball and wrestling.
0: I love it.
1: So he had a huge impact. 87 years old, still larger than life.
0: Michelle Steele, thank you.
1: You bet.
0: Mac Burnett is an author of children's books, otherwise known as books, including but not limited to The First Cat in Space graphic novel series, Sam and Dave Dig a Hole, The Great Zapfino, Extra Yarn. He's also the current U.S. National Ambassador for Young People's Literature, and he gets asked all the time when he plans on writing a book for adults.
2: People say, when are you going to write a real book? By which they mean an adult book. There's a list of other indignities that children's book authors endure. People saying that they've always wanted to write a kid's book because it seems so easy. People telling you, you're just a big kid. People telling you that your job is cute. People asking if you wrote The Cat in the Hat, which was written by Dr. Seuss, who has been dead since 1991.
0: Well, the good news is Mac Burnett's finally written a real book. It's called Make Believe, and it's a book for adults about books for children. Hello.
2: Hi, thanks for having me.
0: Yeah. Okay, so why did you want to write a book for adults about books for children?
2: I think that the best way to get kids to love reading is to give them books they love to read. I think we tend to think of children's literature as literature with training wheels.
0: Simple.
2: Simple books for simple humans. And kids are not simple.
0: Mm-hmm.
2: They are so complex. They are so sophisticated. And they really need, a literature that is as rich and varied as their lives are.
0: Yeah. So you have what you call a grand unifying theory of children's literature.
2: Yeah.
0: Could you share it with us?
2: Here we go. A children's book is a book written for children.
0: Profound.
2: Thank you. Yeah.
0: Is kind of what you're saying just that children's books have to have a good story?
2: You know what? They don't even have to be stories. Adults desire to teach kids lessons, to make a lot of didactic fiction. The first thing that gets pushed out mm-hmm. is storytelling. But it doesn't have to be a story. It doesn't have to be anything. Poems?
0: Mm.
2: They can be little observations. A picture book especially can hold an idea, a moment, a feeling. Part of it is just really opening the aperture. Trying to make this as expansive as possible.
0: One of the phrases I was struck by in the book is good books for bad children.
2: Yeah.
0: Where does this phrase come from and why do you like it?
2: This comes from an editor, Ursula Nordstrom. She published Where the Wild Things Are, Harriet the Spy, Goodnight Moon. She worked for Harper. And the suits at Harper invited her to lunch because she was making them so much money. And they said, congratulations, we'd like to give you a promotion. You could be an adult editor. And she says, she told them, no, thank you. Why would I want to make a book for dead, dull, finished adults? I'm going to go back to work making good books for bad children. It's funny. I think that phrase is so rich. We also don't know exactly what she meant. I spend a lot of time just thinking it over, and I've had different definitions. At least where I've settled now on it is she's taking kids as they are. She's not trying to improve them.
0: Mm-hmm.
2: She's not thinking about turning them into future adults, productive citizens. She's taking their real lives, their moral complexity, and just making stories for them.
0: I want to talk a little bit about Goodnight Moon.
2: Mm-hmm.
0: I felt like your book really reintroduced me to it.
2: Cool.
0: It's written by Margaret Wise Brown.
2: Yeah.
0: And illustrated by Clement Hurd. Can you tell me about what stands out to you about this book?
2: Margaret Wise Brown, first of all, I consider her like one of the great modernist poets. Goodnight Moon, it's an experimental poem with pictures. Like, it's a radical work of literature. You know, if you look at the pictures, they're very strange. The balloon is in like the most annoying place for a balloon to possibly be in. Things are disappearing on and off a drying rack. An old lady who's actually a bunny but is described as an old lady is like in the room and out of the room. It's very off-kilter, and the text does similar things, too. It's a very unstable poem. You get so used to the rhythm of a picture and then words that describe the picture. Mm-hmm. And then midway through, you turn the page, and it just says, good night, nobody.
0: Mm.
2: And there's not a picture at all.
0: Nothing.
2: Nothing. It's the void. It's the sublime.
0: It's the thing you're scared of.
2: That's what I think, too. For me as a kid, going to sleep was so intense. And then the next page after that, goodnight mush.
0: Silly.
2: Yeah, silly. And it's a bowl of mush. And it's so funny. It's like, I compare it to like when you almost get into a car accident and then you're like, that joy that comes after a very scary moment. And then mush also initiates the shh, shh, shh sound that lulls us to sleep. And I think that that book encapsulates a very complex truth that kids know well. Going to bed is eerie, uncomfortable, strange, but it's going to be okay. It does both those things, and it does paradox so well. I spend a lot of time with that picture book. One, to show that a children's book can benefit from a really rigorous reading, but two, to make the argument that actually the reason that kids love it, it is because of these experimental moves.
0: Well, and it also talks to this idea that kids' books don't need plot, role models, happy endings, lessons to be good.
2: Totally. I mean, you go to there, even your question earlier, like, is it a story? Is Goodnight Moon a story? To the extent that it is, to the extent that you could describe, if I said, like, what is Goodnight Moon about? Like, what would you say?
0: Going to sleep.
2: Yeah. A rabbit goes to sleep.
0: You write that a high percentage, I think it's like 94.7%, is that the number you land on?
2: Mm-hmm.
0: Of kids' books are crud.
2: Yeah.
0: What do you mean by that?
2: I wish I hadn't written it that way.
0: Why?
2: It was hurtful to people who make kids' books. And it comes in a section that is talking about how kids' books are unfairly dismissed. I talk about this thing called Sturgeon's Law, which is how a science fiction writer replied to somebody standing up and saying, why do you write sci-fi? 90% of sci-fi is crud. And he said, 90% of everything is crud. I think that, you know, in my effort to make a point about kids' books being dismissed, I got...
0: You kind of dismissed them a little bit.
2: I did. I was overzealous, I was careless, and I was hyperbolic, and I feel really sorry about it.
0: It comes in this environment where the majority of books that are being challenged in libraries and schools are children's books.
2: Yeah.
0: And so I wonder that context, how that fits in with the criticism of the genre.
2: As I said, we need to open the aperture. It's not about making less books, not for me. It's about making more books. More books, more kinds of books, more voices in the room. That is when literature is humming to me. That is what is exciting. It is why I spend so much time in school libraries. And I tell kids, like, look at these books. Like, these are books by so many different people who led different lives in different times, different places. And they all care about different things. And if they write a story and we pick that up, we might just find ourselves interested in the things that they're interested in.
0: Mac Burnett is the 9th U.S. National Ambassador for Young People's Literature, appointed by the Library of Congress and Every Child a Reader. His first book for adults is Make Believe. Thanks, Mac.
2: Thank you so much for having me.
0: This is Weekend Edition from NPR News. I'm Alyssa Nadworny.
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7: John, when was the last time you felt like your brain got fried?
8: I'd say most mornings when we're trying to get our two children to school, I get like a full fry, like a pan fry on both sides.
7: I could see that. Personally, I feel like my brain gets fried constantly. And to be honest, I am doing it to myself by looking at Twitter. Sick stuff, for real. I am on there all the time. I'm Brittany Luce, and this week on It's Been a Minute, I'm getting into AI brain fry and why it might be affecting you at your job.
9: And I'm Rachel Martin. Later on, wildcard musician Amy Grant on what gardening has taught her about time.
10: 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The weeds will come back, the grass, you know, but it's just like the joy in the process.
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11: Live from NPR News in Washington, I'm Windsor Johnston. The Treasury Department has announced a new round of sanctions that target individuals and companies, many in China and Hong Kong. NPR's Jennifer Pack reports they're accused of helping Iran develop drones and ballistic missiles as part of its weapons program.
12: The U.S. Treasury accuses one Chinese individual and seven companies from China and Hong Kong of helping Iran to secure weapons and supplies for its drones and missiles. This comes days before President Trump plans to meet his Chinese counterpart Xi Jinping in Beijing. The leaders have a lot to discuss, but the Iran war might overshadow the meeting. China buys most of Iran's oil. the U.S. is trying to sever this economic lifeline for Iran. It has also sanctioned small private refineries in China that purchase Iranian oil. But Beijing has ordered its companies to disregard those U.S. sanctions. Jennifer Pak, NPR News, Shanghai.
11: Time is running out for registering to vote in this year's primary elections in some states. NPR's Hansi Lo Wang reports these states are getting ready to hold their contests next month.
13: Eligible voters in South Carolina who want to cast ballots in the state's June 9th primary have until Sunday to register online and Monday to get mail-in applications postmarked. New Jersey's voter registration deadline is Tuesday. And in Nevada, eligible voters have until Tuesday to register by mail. Online and in-person registration in Nevada continues through June 9th, which is also the day of that state's primary. If you're planning to register by mail, the U.S. Postal Service recommends stopping by a post office and asking for a free manual postmark at the counter. And if you've already registered to vote, you may want to go to your state election official's website and check your status. Eligible voters can sometimes be removed from lists, especially if they move, change their name, or haven't voted in a while. Hansi Lo Wang, NPR News.
11: A hantavirus-stricken cruise ship is heading toward the Canary Islands and is expected to dock on Sunday. The remaining passengers will disembark and return to their home countries for monitoring. The 19 Americans on board will be taken to the University of Nebraska Medical Center. Dr. John Lowe is the director of the Global Center for Health Security at the university.
14: What we've been called on to do is to support the U.S., in bringing back a group of American citizens back to the U.S. safely and to ensure that they're safely monitored.
11: Health officials stress the hantavirus outbreak is not another COVID situation, adding that transmission generally requires prolonged close contact. The CDC is now classifying the outbreak as a level 3 emergency response. It's the lowest emergency activation tier, but still significant enough to trigger international coordination. This is NPR News. Canada's western province of Manitoba has declared a public health emergency over a rise in HIV infections. Dan Karpinchuk reports health officials say the number of infection rates is significantly above the national average.
15: The province's chief public health officer, Dr. Brent Roussen, says Manitoba continues to experience some of the highest rates of HIV in Canada. He says in 2024, Manitoba had an infection rate 3.5 times the national average, and the number of cases continues to rise. Roussen says it's being fueled by injection drug use, homelessness, mental health issues, as well as sexually transmitted or bloodborne infections. He adds that the highest number of cases are in Winnipeg, and Indigenous people have been disproportionately affected. He says the public health response must include an increased awareness, more access to prevention, testing, and treatment. For NPR News, I'm Dan Karpinchuk in Toronto.
11: Google will pay $50 million to settle a class action lawsuit accusing the company of systemic discrimination against black employees. The lawsuit claimed black voters were routinely pushed into lower paying jobs and denied opportunities for advancement based on racial stereotypes. Google denies wrongdoing, but agreed to settle the case without admitting liability. The plaintiffs say the settlement is a significant step toward holding one of the world's most powerful companies accountable and making clear that discriminatory practices will not be tolerated. I'm Windsor Johnston, and you're listening to NPR News from Washington.
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18: Hello, hello. 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
7: to a feeling that I'm sure my fellow reality TV heads have felt. You're watching your favorite reality junk TV, could be Selling Sunset, could be the Kardashians, or even the housewives of your nearest big city. You look at what they have: high ceilings, waxed and buffed floors, marble countertops, crown molding, fine art on the walls. And then you look at what you have: a white refrigerator and a kind of nice coffee table from Facebook Marketplace. I'm talking about what our producer Corey Antonio calls housing dysphoria, the dissatisfaction with your own living space that comes from comparing yourself to the lifestyles of the rich and famous, particularly on reality TV. And behind every fancy farmhouse, beige mansion, or mid-century modern luxury home is a dream that's being sold to audiences across the world. But why exactly are we buying it? To find out, I'm here with Jack Balderrama-Morley, the author of Dream Facades, The Cruel Architecture of Reality TV.
19: Hello.
7: And Liam Dillon, staff writer at Politico who covers housing issues.
20: Hi.
7: I am so happy to have you both. Let's get into it. Even if I would never trade places with certain reality TV stars like Yolanda Foster, Miss I'm Gonna Cook for My Man, My Man, My Man, My Man, I would want to trade places with Yolanda Foster, but I would love to trade houses with her. I mean, I'd love to trade houses with a few of the girls from Real Housewives. And I think it's the same for many viewers. What is it about the homes on these shows that keep us coming back?
19: I mean, the homes on these shows are just very nice. I think that's a big part of it, right? We love to wallow in their luxury. I think that's a huge thing. But I think there is another dimension from it where these homes are not just more expensive than ones we might ever own, but also they're sites of important lives, of dramatic lives, of companionship, people coming together. And the lives in these homes have arcs that have meaning. And I think the homes that most Americans live in are not designed to make people really have any kind of community or connection or broader place in the world. And so when we watch these homes on TV, I think we get a taste of that.
7: That's a really interesting point. A few years ago, one of our producers at It's Been a Minute, Liam McBain, and I, we went to BravoCon when it was in New York City, which is like this huge convention. But we were trying to get to the root of sort of like what gets people so, like, why they love the Housewives so much. And like aspiration was a big part of it, but also that personal aspect, sort of watching their lives play out over the seasons and over the years, was really key as well. Even if we can't afford these homes, I wonder, what do they symbolize to us about the dream of American home ownership? Liam, I'd love to start with you on this one.
20: Yeah, I mean, the American dream has been defined as home ownership for, you know, roughly 100 years. This is the place where we have the most significant moments of our lives, but it's also the vehicle by which we all become wealthy. I mean, this is the means by which a middle class person in the United States for, again, close to a century now has been able to grow their wealth, not just for themselves, but for their families. I mean, the idea of generational wealth for most people comes back to the property that they own. And so it's not a surprise. In fact, it makes perfect sense that there's this connection between this aspiration from, you know, having a home and a very nice home, a mansion, because that means not only you've made it, but your kids have made it too.
7: So it's like this generational dream that's being fulfilled. I mean, you get to live inside of it every day. I mean, in this fantasy of sort of what home ownership could be like.
20: Absolutely. Yes.
7: You know, I wonder, Jack, how do you see that dream kind of showing up across the reality TV shows? I mean, you wrote about so many different kinds in your book, but how do you see that dream kind of coming up on these shows in implicit or explicit ways?
19: Totally. I mean, I think one of the biggest shows where you see that is Real Housewives of Atlanta, which I wrote about in my book, where you have a bunch of women on that show not just owning homes, but building homes, and building homes that are named after themselves. So you have Chateau Charest for Charest Whitfield.
7: Yes.
19: You have Moore Manor, her rival, Kenya Moore.
7: Oh, Kenya Moore Manor, right.
19: Yeah, so they build these dueling homes just down the street from each other.
21: If I don't move in by Christmas, then you won the bet. If you don't move in by Christmas, then I won the bet.
22: You really think you'll be in by Christmas?
21: Let's do it.
22: All right.
21: Okay,
22: deal?
21: What are we doing?
19: I mean, I think even more actually than just symbolizing themselves, they become parts of themselves. You know, these homes are actually parts of their identity. And you can see on the show, these women who are rivals, they pick apart stylistic details about each other's homes as they pick apart each other.
0: I have two kitchens that were done during my housewarming.
21: I can put two of your homes in my unfinished basement.
0: Guess what? I could pay for my house, though.
19: You know, they're not just talking about stylistic choices. They're talking about themselves. They're so strongly identified with their homes that they become part of themselves.
7: I mean, that kind of goes back to what Liam was saying. I mean, I think that's how like a lot of Americans, how we're like acculturated to think about how you're living or what kind of home you're living in is a reflection of you, but also where you live is a reflection of you. And so often on these shows, we see people living in these like fantastical suburban or suburban-like areas, with the sprawl to match. Liam, why do you think the suburbs factor so heavily into American housing fantasies?
20: Yeah, I mean, that really is the doubling down of the American dream, the idea that everyone gets a backyard, gets a barbecue, and gets their own house where, you know, they're separated from their neighbors. But at the same time, you not only want that single family house, you want it to be as close to everything that urban amenities, your restaurants, your parks, cool boutiques or stores or whatever, like that's what everybody wants. They want the space for themselves. I think that goes back to a lot of the sort of the American frontier spirit in addition to this desire for space, right? But also I think it connects to, we want the density far enough away from us that we have our own space, but the amount of people close enough so that all these great things that only rely on a mass density of people, like, you know, interesting cuisines from around the world, different shops, all those things have to be close too.
7: Also, too, I mean, and you touch on this in your book, Jack, that like the idea of the suburbs and suburban living that we see across so many of these shows is also like a kind of racial fantasy as well.
19: Totally. Yes. I mean, I think that's a big part also of why people were selling LA as a city of homes in contrast to cities back east, was that they could be imagined as these white utopias, which didn't have the urban problems of racial mixing or also radical politics that was also happening in the early 20th century in the cities back east. You know, these could just be a bunch of white people living in homes and not really worrying about socialism or anything like that. And I was surprised as I was writing my book and watching all these shows how much there is still that undercurrent or overcurrent, if that's a word, of race in these shows. Often it's not explicitly addressed. So if you look at something like Selling Sunset, right, in the beginning, it is a white cast. And that dream of going up into the hills has roots in the 1950s, like you were talking about, for essentially white flight, right, where white people could leave downtowns, get outside the city, go to a suburb, live in seclusion. And if you live in the hills, there's an added benefit that you get to look over the city. You know, you're sort of a lord in the manor, and you have this feeling of disconnection, but also power of this view that you get looking down over these other people. And then you watch Selling Sunset, and what are you getting? You're getting something similar to that, honestly. You know, you're enjoying this view. You're looking down. You're seeing these beautiful white women dressed in these cockamamie outfits going and selling this.
7: Descriptor. You're listening to It's Been a Minute from NPR. I'm your host, Brittany Luce, here with Jack Balderrama Morley. They're the author of Dream Facades, The Cruel Architecture of Reality TV, and Liam Dillon. He's a staff writer at Politico who covers housing policy. The three of us are talking about the ugly truth behind the expensive homes you see on shows like Real Housewives, from poor planning to false American dreams. I mean, it's kind of like, I guess, like the whole point of pretty much all reality TV is it gives us the opportunity to both like engage in the fantasy, but still feel a little bit superior. When we're focused on these housing fantasies that we're watching as these shows unfold, what are some of the housing realities that we are not seeing on screen?
19: Totally. I mean, a big thing that you never see on the flipping shows, as you pointed out, is what caused these homes to be empty or in disrepair. And a lot of that is tied to racial discrimination, people not being given access to funds or loans that they would need to upkeep their home based on race. Maybe they're being targeted because of unpaid real estate tax. And so the homes are being taken away by the government and sold at auction. You really never see that. But I think the big thing that's like looming in the background of reality TV in general, honestly, is the 07 mortgage crisis. It really is like the seminal event, I think, for reality TV, both the real estate shows and others. But then you also see it on shows like The Housewives, where if you go back and you watch those first few seasons, which were happening in 07, 08, 09, in that period, you see this huge focus on, are these women really as stable financially as they could be? Are they, you know, quote unquote, as real as they could be? Are they really from where they're pretending to be? And it barely gets mentioned a little bit that the mortgage crisis is there, but it's kind of always there looming, I think, this paranoia about, okay, how stable are we? Even though we may be rich, even though we might be living in these exclusive areas of Orange County, where Real Housewives started, are we really going to be able to hold on to this? Is everything as real as it seems to be?
20: I think that's a really great point, both historically and also what I think it did for us aspirationally as it relates to housing. I mean, these are now, it's not just can we buy a house for the first time, but we had a house and now we've lost the house. And now all the more we're interested in getting back to that point where we thought that we had reached the pinnacle of our dream. We lost it. And we're now seeing and be able to watch people, you know, have it in a very aspirational way again. And I think that that, you know, once you've had love and you've lost it, you want that love again. And I think that certainly goes the same with the house and what we can see in a lot of these shows.
7: That's such an interesting point. I was like a young adult, like college age, during the 2007 housing crisis that led to the 2008 financial crisis. We're obviously dealing with like a huge housing affordability crisis now, whether you rent or you own. But also, I mean, to your point, Liam, it kind of like brought to mind for a lot of people and made very, very real that like, yeah, this American dream that we thought that we achieved, it can absolutely be taken away or slipped through our fingers. Continuing to think about this precarity and how it kind of feels like it's kind of present for most of us in some way or other, from like newer Real Housewives cast members like Atlanta's Pinky Cole to throwback cast members. There are so many examples of women who seem to have it all being suddenly facing a type of insecurity that you didn't think was possible even a few years before. These situations kind of show the precarity of balancing like big fame with a small fortune. But I don't know, what does it say that the dream facade, to borrow a phrase from you, Jack, what does it say that like the dream facade of luxury home ownership is slipping from even the people that we have leaned on all these years to give us like, you know, a dose of our housing fantasies? What does it say that even like, I don't know, even in the fantasy world, like people can't seem to hold firmly the dream of home ownership in their grasp?
19: I mean, part of that is that it's reflecting reality, right? Like, as so many people watching can't do it. And I think it makes me a little hopeful, perhaps, that we can let go of that dream. I mean, something that I learned while I was writing the book that I hadn't really thought about before was how relatively recent the U.S. being a nation of homeowners is. Like, that is really a development of the past 100 years. Like, for a long time, you know, we didn't have these government-backed mortgages that helped so many people own homes, right? And it wasn't really this broad assumption that everybody was going to own a home. We could have been a nation of renters, you know? In 1900, we could have gone that way, right? And in the 30s, there was a big political paranoia, I think, about us becoming too communist. And so one of the ways to kind of inoculate America against communism was to back private homeownership. So we're private homeowners, private citizens. We're not all in this together. We all are in our own little domains. And so it's maybe, I think, to have an optimistic take on some of those housing tragedies that we're seeing in reality TV, it's that people could potentially start exploring other ways of fulfilling their dreams that don't involve owning a home, right? That we could try other things out.
7: Oh my gosh, Liam, Jack, I had such a great time in this conversation. Thank you both so much.
19: Thank you.
20: Thank you. It's wonderful.
7: That was Jack Balderrama Morley, author of Dream Facades, The Cruel Architecture of Reality TV, and the host of the I Don't Like This podcast. And Liam Dillon, staff writer at Politico who covers housing issues. Coming up, you and I are getting into what some folks think they are now suffering from, AI brain fry, and how this kind of AI overworking is impacting the workplace. I'm Brittany Luce, and you're listening to It's Been a Minute from NPR.
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7: I'm Brittany Luce, and you're listening to It's Been a Minute from NPR, a show where we talk about what's going on in culture and why it doesn't happen by accident. John, when was the last time you felt like your brain got fried?
8: I'd say most mornings when we're trying to get our two children to school, I get like a full fry, like a pan fry on both sides.
7: I could see that. Personally, I feel like my brain gets fried constantly. And to be honest, I am doing it to myself by looking at Twitter. Sick stuff, for real. I'm on there all the time. But there is some new research showing that some people are taking more psychic damage at work, thanks to AI. In an article published in the Harvard Business Review by researchers at Boston Consulting Group and the University of California, Riverside, these researchers coined the term AI brain fry to describe, quote, mental fatigue that results from excessive use of, interaction with, and or oversight of AI tools beyond one's cognitive capacity. In other words, doing too much with AI. There's something kind of comically tragic about the idea that these tools that were meant to lighten our loads seem to be doing the opposite for some. But beyond the psychic damage, there's a lot in this brain fry idea that points to how we work with AI. Like, with all the managing it needs, is AI turning us all into bosses? And is this really the future of work? To get into all this, I'm joined by John Herman, tech columnist for New York Magazine. Welcome, John.
8: Thanks for having me.
7: How would you describe AI brain fry?
8: Yeah, I mean, the researchers, they describe this as basically hopping around between different tools and feeling overwhelmed, not by just having to multitask, which is already a problem in a lot of jobs, but by dealing with a whole bunch of output. So if you have a programming tool that can kind of run in the background and starts adding features to software really quickly, you have another tool that's constructing a report from you, searching the web and pulling together, you know, a market research document. You have another tool in the background that you're in a like constant chat with, trying to refine some idea for a talk you have to give. You're just kind of getting first pulled in all these different directions, and then you're kind of spamming yourself. Like, you're just producing all of this product.
7: I mean, it's interesting, like what you're describing. It reminds me of like when I used to work a corporate job, and I worked mostly in corporate environments for a lot of my 20s. Like, you're generating all this work content and you're sending it to your colleagues. I spent a lot of time being like, what am I doing? Is anybody seeing this? What's the point? Why is this happening?
8: Yeah, that's one thing that the researchers kind of get at, where there are people who don't really experience this. Like, this isn't something that everyone experiences when they get like a new, you know, AI tool at work. Mm-hmm. But people who do are, first, people who are using like a lot of tools at once. But they also found that it was much more prevalent in workplaces where like AI policies were vague and where managers were like, you know, you guys figure it out. And also we sort of vaguely expect you to be more productive. And that leads people to just like overdo it and say like, all right, well, I have this little thing I can ask to do stuff and I'm just going to ask it to do a whole bunch of stuff. And it's going to do a whole bunch of stuff and produce a whole bunch of like matter that looks like my work. And then I have to sort of check it. I have to figure out what to do with it. I have to pull it together, not just into like the actual work that I need to get done, but into my performance of being an employee, which is already like a source of stress in a lot of offices where most of your work mm-hmm. is done on a computer. It's like, how do I make it known that I'm doing the job in the way that my managers want me to? Like, there's all this funny stuff that gets amplified and sort of made more severe when suddenly everyone in the leadership of your company is like, oh, well, we should expect our employees to do 10% more work.
7: I want to talk about something that I was really interested in, like specifically interested in with your analysis. It's the realization that delegating to AI is kind of simulating management. Like, AI is a poorly trained intern that you have to check the work of all the time. I wonder, like, is AI turning workers into bosses, or at least simulated bosses? And if that's the case, what makes it different from managing humans?
8: So, shortcut to understanding this is like, yeah, managing a bunch of quote-unquote agents is kind of like managing people, and that you're delegating a bunch of tasks in these different silos and then you're kind of checking the output. Like, that does sound a little bit like management, but it is more of a simulation of management. And then the longer you do it, the more you realize it's definitely something else. You have the stress of delegation, of assigning tasks, of dividing these things up. You have that cognitive load. You may have more output, but it's yours. You also have potentially a bunch more liability, possible mistakes or the misjudgments that all accrues back to you. And I think if, you know, you yourself have a manager, the way they see what you're doing is not that you've become a manager. They see that you should be able to produce more. You're not actually getting promoted, I guess, is what I'm saying. And it's hard to tell if the early sensation of feeling like a manager, which kind of feels like upskilling, which is like, that's what you want. You know, I'm getting new skills. I'm getting new responsibilities. I'm sort of moving up in the economy as these changes happen. It's hard to tell if that's what's happening or if, in fact, you're being downscaled or de-skilled and your job is being sort of made simpler while it feels like you have all these amazing tools at your disposal. A lot of that is just automation. You're kind of just monitoring stuff. Now you have a smaller job. It's a monitoring job. It's stressful. You need to be vigilant all the time. You don't get credit for the work. You get credit for the mistakes. Like, it's a weird new thing.
7: I don't know. I mean, it just makes me wonder, like, is this just white collar automation? Like, do we need to just get on board with this because it's the way of the future, kind of like robots were for assembly lines? Or, I don't know, is this something different?
8: I don't think the answer is just like getting on board no matter what. But there's certainly a lot of like pressure in that direction. I think the thing that stands out to me now and that doesn't come up in this particular research but does sort of come through a little bit is that in a lot of jobs, the arrival of software automation, it corresponds with more surveillance and higher expectations and more tracking and quantification and stuff like that. A lot of companies are going to be emboldened to kind of track their employees in ways that white-collar workers in many workplaces
7: are probably not used to that.
8: Yeah, they're not used to it. They will be sort of startled by it. And I think in some cases will find themselves kind of understanding what it's like to work in a job where surveillance is taken as a given.
7: A lot of the work that people seem to want AI to do, whether that is like repetitive tasks or whatever sort of like AI chatbot sort of stuff they would like to work with. I don't know. A lot of that work that they expect these AI tools to do is the kind of work that usually is or used to be done by entry-level employees, which makes me wonder, like, if that's the case, like, how are tomorrow's higher-ups going to get trained up?
8: Yeah. I mean, I feel like there are two ways that you have to think about this that kind of bring you to different places. One is this high level, like big economic view where you're sort of asking like, okay, if we have these new tools that can automate a bunch of knowledge work tasks, does that mean we have in the long term more jobs? And I think you can make a more comforting case at like the macroeconomic level that this is just like another transformation that the economy will kind of through turbulent times figure this out, that more productivity usually means more jobs. At a personal level, obviously there's going to be like major interruptions. People will lose jobs. People have lost jobs with AI cited as the reason. There are going to be a lot of people who are eager to cut costs and to justify that with AI, to try to make people who are left fill those gaps with AI. And I think that that's one of the things that pushes people to the point of, you know, this brain fry phenomenon that we're talking about. A big part of it, a bigger part than a lot of people in the corporate world are willing to admit, is kind of narrative. They don't want to be left behind. They're watching companies like Block cut a bunch of people and say, oh, we're going to do this all with AI. Everyone's going a little nuts, and no one's going more nuts than managers. And that, I think, is trickling down into like kind of a frantic, intense, and kind of scattershot AI strategy across a lot of organizations. And the people who have to sort of deal with that are the most anxious of all in a different way. They're the people who are worried about their jobs. That's certainly a recipe for, let's say, mental distress at the workplace.
7: Wow. John, I learned so much here. Thank you so much.
8: Yeah, thanks for having me.
7: That was John Herman, tech columnist for New York Magazine. I'm Brittany Luce, and you've been listening to It's Been a Minute from NPR. Next up is Wild Card, the show where cards control the conversation. Here's host Rachel Martin.
9: Thank you, Brittany. My guest this week is musician Amy Grant.
2: But I'm just looking at all those people in the audience. A lot of them, you know, if they're not coloring their hair like I am, it's gray, and they're my contemporaries. And I thought, am I doing us all a disservice by not writing about what life feels like now?
9: Lots of people have tried to tell Amy Grant who to be over the course of her music career. Sometimes the criticism comes from people who think she's singing about God too much. And sometimes it's from people who say she's not singing about God enough. But as someone who has followed Amy Grant's career since I was a kid, singing her songs in church, to me she's always seemed like someone who knows exactly who she is and how she wants to live her life. She's out with her first new album of original songs in more than a decade. It is called The Me That Remains. And I am so very, very happy to welcome Amy Grant to Wildcard. Hi.
2: Hi, Rachel. Life. Who would have thought we would be here exciting. Doing the card game?
9: It's very trippy for me. I mean, it is. Like, I sang my first church solo when I was 7, and it was your song, Father's Eyes, and it was like Father's Day. So it's like a very core memory for me, Amy.
2: How'd you do?
9: Like, I've had your voice in my head my whole life. I mean, I think I did pretty well. I mean,
2: good.
9: I think there were some tears in the house.
2: That's good.
9: Think I really brought it. So, yeah. We're going to start with the memories round. I'm going to hold up 3 at a time.
2: Okay.
9: And we'll just get right into it, okay?
2: I love this.
9: I think you are going to love it. Mm-hmm. All right, first 3 cards. 1, 2, or 3.
2: Okay, 1.
9: 1. What's a moment with a stranger that made you feel loved?
2: Whenever there's some kind of transaction that has to happen, what I try to do is I try to see the other person. Sometimes I'll ask them their name. Mm-hmm. Or if somebody's kind in a service position, that just makes the world a better place.
9: Doesn't it? I know. That destroys me. This little moments of kindness.
2: I was leaving the Nashville courthouse, and this was last Friday morning. First off, you know, I'm not used to going downtown, even in Nashville, and like finding a parking place, not losing my parking ticket, finding my car in the garage, and then I'm getting ready to leave. And I pull up and I give the ticket taker in the garage my ticket, and she just smiled at me. And I said, oh man, a smile like that can change the next moment of the day.
9: Yeah.
2: And I said, what's your name? And she said, my name's Val. And then she looked at me and she said, you're a singer. Mm-hmm. And I said, I am a singer. And she said, you're married to Vince Gill. And I said, I am married to Vince. And she said, my son was in one of his junior golf programs years ago.
9: No way.
2: Yes. And she said he got to play on a team. And please tell him. I said, thank you. And I said, tell me your son's name. And And I said, I will write it down and tell Vince.
3: Yeah.
2: But that was probably 2 decades ago.
3: In the golf program.
2: Him playing junior golf, yeah. And it just made me think, the longer you live, I mean, there's so much layering up of all of our lives. But just seeing the people around you, to me, leads to something potentially good.
3: And it's just there for the taking also, I think.
2: You That's low-hanging fruit.
3: It is.
2: I mean, it is. Just a smile. Anything. Yeah.
3: Last one in this round. 1, 2, or 3?
2: 2. 2.
3: When have you felt like you turned a page in your life?
2: How many pages do we have? Oh my gosh, I don't know.
3: Pick a page.
2: Oh man, I've turned a lot of pages in my life. I'm going to think of one rather recently. So, I've had a unique job of opportunity. I get to work going to go and sing songs that I have sung my whole life. And now I'm 65. And I think, without realizing it, I felt it was my responsibility to show up and deliver in a way that I had always delivered.
3: Mm-hmm.
2: And I think the page that I turned somewhere in the last 12 to 18 months is, and I did it because of a therapy session, but I went to a therapist who'd been a family therapist for several years, and I said, my inner critic is, I don't want to deal with this inner critic, you know, comparing me to a younger version of myself.
3: Mm-hmm.
2: And she said, I think you should write a eulogy to the younger woman.
3: This is beautiful.
2: And so I did. And you know, a eulogy, unlike looking back over your past when your faults are as present as your gifts, a eulogy, you know, you really just say the nice things.
3: Mm-hmm.
2: But something about that exercise, I really just basically bid farewell to that younger woman and said, I'm here, but I can't be her anymore.
3: Mm.
2: And it was just so lovely to celebrate that and go, I'm going to stop looking for what I cannot find.
3: Mm. Mm.
2: And then discover all that is.
3: Mm-hmm.
2: And that's really been a page turner for me.
9: Coming up, musician Amy Grant on not looking for validation from others.
2: Don't be looking for somebody else to go, woohoo, I'm exact same way. You know, it's really just about try to connect with yourself and let the whatever space you're meant to take up in the universe fill all that.
9: I'm Rachel Martin, and you're listening to Wildcard from NPR.
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9: I'm Rachel Martin, and you're listening to Wildcard from NPR, the show where cards control the conversation. And today,

0: something surprising. Oh my gosh. I actually enjoy moving my body more now than I think I did 10 years ago. There's something about, I actually love that about getting older. It's surprising to me how most of us move less and less the older that we get.
1: Yeah.
0: In September, I was in Sioux Falls, South Dakota. Mm-hmm. I had been on a walk with a musician friend who we tour together, Gene Miller. He's a guitar player. And he's all about fitness. He's always lifting weights. He's doing me through all these movements. He said, get barefoot on the grass. And
1: yeah.
0: So I went back to my hotel room and I thought, fitness should not require a personal trainer, a membership to the Y, some kind of devices. And I'm just, out of curiosity, I said, what if I just like picked a couple of movements that put a smile on my face? What if I did these 100 times a day for 100 days? Would it be enough? And just the word enough when it came to any kind of effort, like, oh my, well, that feels like a lavish word. It feels enough. Anyway, so I thought, well, what makes me smile?
1: Yeah.
0: And so I wrote down these 7 exercises, movements, I called them.
1: Uh-huh.
0: And first day I did 100 in a row and it was too much. And I thought, well, that's, I don't want to do that again. And then the next day I tried splitting them morning and evening. And I thought, well, I don't want to be that sweaty. And so the next day I broke it up and did it 4 times, 25 repetitions before my first cup of coffee, 25 repetitions before I closed my eyes.
1: Yeah.
0: And 2 other random times during the day.
1: Was it enough?
0: About 3 weeks in, the sound engineer who mixes the house sound said, hey, what are you doing different? You're singing better. And I went, good. I'll just keep doing what I'm doing. And by then, I was smiling every time I did it. It was not a chore. I renamed the movements Child's Play.
1: Ah.
0: And so I haven't missed a day.
1: Wow, good for you.
0: Yeah, and so, you know, it's just, I don't know. I think I just always, I was not that as intentional.
1: Yeah.
0: And I love that about getting older.
1: Yeah. Thank you. It was a lovely answer. Next 3 cards, 1, 2, or 3?
0: 3.
1: Is the music you listen to happier or sadder than you are?
0: Interesting. Like, both? Yeah. Mm-hmm.
1: Yeah.
0: I mean, music, huh, what a great, it's a great shoehorn to get you out of a bad mood, you know?
1: Yeah.
0: For me, music, a lot of music that I am exposed to, not that I'm choosing on Spotify, but a lot that I'm just exposed to, happens in my home because we have a studio in our home.
1: Yeah, there's real liberation in that.
0: Yes.
1: Okay, last one in this round. 1, 2, or 3?
0: 1.
1: How much do you rely on the validation of others?
0: I think I am mindful that everyone is so different. Everybody, you know, my family, like my sisters, between my sisters and me and our spouses and the kids we've birthed and then their families, you know, a Thanksgiving or Easter, even if not everybody can show up, we're talking 60 people. And if everybody shows up and brings a few extra, like 75, you know, and we all cook. Easter, we had a super spreader vomiting virus. It's like, oh my God, should we ever gather as a family again?
1: But spring. I
0: think we're all different, you know? And it's like, I think it just makes me, like I try to say to myself and I try to say to my children and my nieces and nephews and my siblings, you've got to honor what energizes you. You can't, you know, you're the only person that occupies that lane.
1: Yeah.
0: And it's

0: so important to know what picks you up, but it's going to be different from anybody else. And so if you've got to be able to, you've just got to be able to celebrate the things that fill your tank. Don't be looking for somebody else to go, woohoo, I'm exact same way.
1: Yeah.
0: It's less about approval. I mean, it's really just about try to connect with yourself and let the whatever space you're meant to take up in the universe fill all that. Emerge with all of that beauty and purpose, and just look at your unique life that way. Even if you don't even know what is my purpose exactly, but to know whatever it is, it's unique to you.
2: If you're just tuning in, this is Wild Card from NPR, the show where cards control the conversation. I'm Rachel Martin, and my guest today is musician Amy Grant. And it's time for Amy to pick the next card. Beliefs. 1, 2, or 3?
0: 3.
2: What truth guides your life more than any other?
1: It's a big one.
0: We are loved. That's the truth. And so the lens, you know, what I was raised, I see so many things through a scripture lens.
1: Mm-hmm.
0: You know, for God so loved the world. That's like nature. That's the environment. That's the people. Loved. And then the we is important because one of my rituals every day is to say the Lord's Prayer. It kicks right off. You know, when people were asking Jesus, how do we pray? He said, pray like this. And he was very simple. He said, Our Father. And I don't know that had ever been used before. But it's like, our. The people I agree with. The people with whom I disagree. Our. Yeah. That person whose actions are turning me inside out is loved. Is loved. And we are connected.
1: So does that connection compel you to love that person? Because it's different to say this person is loved by God, the universe, whatever. But there's still a separation.
0: Right.
1: In that love, does it compel you to love that person?
0: Well, ultimately, that's what I hope for.
1: Mm-hmm.
0: And I think that love God and love each other is this, the instruction that I receive. I've heard, but it rings true in me. Like,
1: it's a beautiful answer. That's the truth that guides your life.
0: Yeah, it is the truth that guides my life.
1: Yeah. 1, 2, or 3?
0: 2.
1: What's something you've come to peace with?
0: Time.
1: Time.
0: Because, you know, if you're trying to create a lovely garden, which I am, that is what I'm truly trying to do at 65 for the first time, like soup to nuts, beginning to end.
1: An actual garden. Okay. Just a metaphor for living. Yep.
0: Yeah,
1: actual garden.
0: Yeah. Yeah. And it's like, man, nature wins. It doesn't matter how hard you work. Nature wins. I mean, you can just like, you can work hard. You can, and, but there's so many things you can't control.
1: Mm-hmm.
0: You know, the weeds will come back, the grass, you know, but it's just like the joy in the process is, that's got to be enough.
1: Yeah. Last one. One, two, or three?
0: One. I'll take one.
1: One. Have your feelings about God changed over time?
0: Yes. They have. I don't think God has changed.
1: Mm-hmm.
0: But I...
1: Mm-hmm.
0: When I was younger,
1: mm-hmm.
0: I just remember thinking, I've got to get all this right. My beliefs have to be right. Not right for everybody else, but I don't want to miss. This matters to me.
1: Mm-hmm.
0: And I don't want to be wrong.
1: And it's not that way anymore?
0: It's not.
1: It doesn't feel like you have to be right or.
0: Oh, I know. I know so many times I'm a lost ball in high grass. I think whatever my childhood understanding, whatever I pictured God to be, now at 65, sometimes I will be in the backyard at night and I can't sleep. And I am like, I can't even wrap my head around.
1: Mm.
0: And so I can spend a lot of time like taking a passage of like maybe verses I've memorized from the Bible. And rather than just read them, if I memorize them, then I can, it feels like a planetarium. I can get in the middle of them. I can let my head spin around it. I can, like, let every word just kind of float, and I feel like it gets bigger. And so it is fascinating to me to like take a section of these ancient words that are part of Scripture.
1: Yeah.
0: And just like sing them and chant them and think about them and let my mind wander. And I just add all this imagination around them. And then I go, whatever I can imagine is coming from a finite human brain. And I'm supposed to like, and God and goodness and Jesus and love, all those things, like whatever I can think is not even a drop in the bucket. Whatever I think is like, no, a swing and a miss. That's where it feels different.
1: It's humbling. Yeah.
0: So.
1: To feel small that way. Yeah.
0: In a beautiful way to feel small. Like all of us, every day I sit here and go, everybody's impact is enormous. And let's get real. Each one of us is like a white blood cell, a red blood cell in the body of mankind.
1: We end the show the same way every time, with a trip in our memory time machine, okay?
0: Okay.
1: In the memory time machine, you go back and revisit one moment from your past. It's not a moment you want to change anything about. It's just a moment you'd like to linger in a little longer.
0: Oh.
1: It's fun. What moment do you choose?
0: I'm not sure why this moment came to me, but my sister, Carol. We had children within 24 hours of each other, and we were in the same hospital in rooms next door.
1: Wow.
0: And after everybody left, I sort of gingerly made my way to her hospital room, and I crawled up in the bed with her because we spent so much time when we were kids sharing a bed or crawling each other's beds, and we laid the babies we had just had side by side, and all four of us were in bed. And just what we'd been through, and what we'd, it was just like, what are the chances that we could have shared that time? That's rare.
1: Yeah.
0: That's rare.
1: Oh my God, that's so beautiful. What a gift of an experience. That's just wild.
0: Yeah, I'd linger there.
1: Amy Grant, her new album is called The Me That Remains. I am so thrilled to have gotten to do this with you. Thank you so much.
0: Thank you. It's been a pleasure.
2: And that's it for this week's Wild Card from NPR. I'm Rachel Martin. 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
4: 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I'm Marty Scarborough, KASU Program Director. 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
6: 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I'm Bill Curtis.
7: And I'm Peter Sagal. This week, we lost a legendary American airline, and it's bad news for all travelers who will pay higher fares, but mostly for Southwest Airlines, because now all the Greyhound of the air jokes will be about them. We'll ask who flew off to the great airport in the sky, plus Bobby Lopez, a double EGOT winner for the Book of Mormon and Frozen, tells us how to make hit songs about very rude things. And Bill Curtis gets frustrated when he tries to get his regular seat at the bar, and the host doesn't know who he is.
6: Would it help if I told you I'm the Pope?
7: We'll ask who really wasn't recognized on our quiz coming up right after this hour's news.
8: Live from NPR News in Washington, I'm Nora Rahm. Alabama's Republican Attorney General has asked the U.S. Supreme Court to lift a federal court order requiring the state to use a race-based congressional map for the state's upcoming congressional primaries. It comes after Alabama's Republican governor tentatively approved new congressional maps to favor Republicans, part of a broader redistricting push after the Supreme Court removed race as a consideration for drawing district lines. NPR's Debbie Elliott reports.
9: Democrats fought the legislation pushed through by the Republican supermajority in the Alabama legislature. Democratic State Senator Roger Smitherman says it erases 60 years of electoral gains under the Voting Rights Act.
10: And that is so disturbing and so wrong. The way that one-third of the people in this state are being disenfranchised, denied an opportunity to have representation.
9: But Republican Garland Gudger, the president pro tem of the Alabama Senate, says race is the wrong focus.
11: I think their focus is exactly what the court said, which should be about a partisan lines, not about race. And that's in the end, what they're focused on is one, the race, where we're focused on partisanship.
9: Debbie Elliott, NPR News, Montgomery.
8: The war in Iran is now in its 10th week. There's a ceasefire in effect, but both sides continue to block the Strait of Hormuz.
9: Iran has been reviewing a U.S. proposed agreement for days. Mirzad Borujerdi is with Missouri University of Science and Technology. He doesn't see an agreement anytime soon.
12: The law of unintended consequences has taken hold. The war has basically produced a more radical and increasingly confident leadership in Iran that believes it can outlast U.S. political will while sustaining domestic repression to suppress internal resistance.
9: He was interviewed on NPR's Weekend Edition. Russia is commemorating the anniversary of the Soviet Union's victory over Nazi Germany. The celebrations on Red Square were scaled back amid concerns over Ukrainian drone strikes. NPR's Charles Maines reports.
13: For the first time in nearly 20 years, the Victory Day parade on Red Square featured no tanks, missiles, or nuclear launchers. Reflection of Kremlin fears of Ukrainian drone strikes that proved unnecessary. Both Moscow and Kyiv agreed to a three-day ceasefire following a last-minute appeal from President Trump, and there were no disruptions to the Red Square ceremony. Yet in a combative speech before troops, President Vladimir Putin made clear Russia intended to continue military operations. Invoking the Soviet victory, Putin insisted Russians were united in a just cause against an aggressive Ukraine backed by NATO. That despite polls that show growing public fatigue with the conflict now in its fifth year. Charles Maines, NPR News.
9: This is NPR News in Washington. Authorities are investigating an incident at Denver International Airport last night. Officials say a person was killed after being struck by a Frontier airline plane while crossing the runway. The Trump administration released files yesterday that it described as new on UFOs. NPR's Katia Riddle reports this comes after criticism over a recent lack of transparency at the Pentagon.
14: Much of the files consist of blurry military footage and ambiguous sightings that experts say could have many explanations. But some of the most discussed material comes from NASA's Apollo missions, including Apollo 17 in 1972. Astronauts described bright drifting lights outside of their spacecraft. One compared the scene to the 4th of July. Mick West is a technical analyst who studies this kind of military data.
15: It becomes clear that what they're seeing is actually just like ice particles and paint chips that have flaked off the side of their spaceship. So a lot of the things in this are being presented as being unusual, but they're actually not.
14: West dismissed the released files as an effort by the administration to distract the public from other current events. Katie Riddle, NPR News.
9: The new parliament in Hungary convened today. For the first time since 1990, it does not include former Prime Minister Viktor Orban. A center-right party gained power in a landslide election last month. Peter Magyar was sworn in today as the new prime minister. His party has a two-thirds majority in the parliament, which will allow it to undo Orban's far-right policies. This is NPR News.
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6: 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To answer your question, yes, it did hurt when my voice fell from heaven. I'm Bill Curtis, and here is your host at the Studebaker Theater in the Fine Arts Building in Chicago, Illinois, Peter Sagal.
18: Thank you, Bill. And thank you, everybody. We have a great show for you today. Later on, we're going to be talking to Bobby Lopez, the composer who wrote the songs for the Book of Mormon and Frozen, and is an EGOT winner twice over. Which means that after he's a Wait, Wait guest, he becomes history's first ever we got women. But first, it's your turn to vie for what must be the least prestigious prize in broadcasting, a voicemail recording from us. Give us a call at 1-888-WAIT-WAIT. That's 1-888-924-8924. It's time to welcome our first listener contestant this week. Hi, you're on Wait, Wait, Don't Tell Me.
19: Hi, Peter. This is Emma Johnson from Redwood City, California.
18: Redwood City, California. Oh, I love that authentic California accent. It's so rare to hear these days. What do you do there?
19: I run operations for a software company, but more importantly, I am proud parent to two adult young adults, and I just have to share that one of them signed me up to be a contestant on this show, so this is turning out to be an amazing Mother's Day gift.
18: Oh, how lovely!
6: Mother's Day. Great.
18: That is a lovely thing to hear, and I just want you to understand, we're still not going to go easy on you. You're going to have to earn this, okay? Well, welcome to the show, Emma. Let me introduce you to our panel. First up, he is the co-host of the podcast's Health Stuff and the Untitled Kondabolu Brothers podcast. It's Hari Kondabolu.
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19: Hi, Hari.
18: Next, she's a reporter for the Style section of the Washington Post. It's Roxanne Roberts.
21: Happy Mother's Day, Emma.
19: Thank you, Roxanne. Hi.
21: Hi.
18: And he's a correspondent for CBS Sunday Morning. It's our old friend, Mo Rocca.
22: Hi, Emma.
19: Hi, Mo.
18: So welcome to the show, Emma. You're going to play Who's Bill this time. Bill Curtis is going to read you three quotations from this week's news. If you can correctly identify or explain just two of them, you will win our prize, any voice from our show you might choose. Are you ready to go?
19: You betcha. Let's go.
18: Your first quote is someone saying farewell to an airline.
6: R.I.P. Banana Bus, even though we bullied you, we all loved you deep down.
18: What beloved and behated airline suddenly went out of business overnight on Sunday?
19: That would be Spirit Airlines.
18: Spirit Airlines. After more than 40 years of offering no-frills budget air travel, Spirit suddenly went out of business last weekend. Spirit customers arrived at the airport the next morning only to discover that flights were canceled because the airline no longer existed, which, to be fair, is better than Spirit's usual excuse, we're a bad airline. It happened for a bunch of reasons, but let's face it, Spirit was doomed. The second they chose that shade of yellow for their planes, airplanes should not look like crime scene tape.
22: We lost a great punchline. We really did.
18: We really did. I know, it's like, wow. I mean,
23: Frontier's not as funny, right?
18: No, it just isn't, sadly. Yeah. Now, it's interesting. You might be wondering, well, why did they have to strand people? Why couldn't they announce it? They had to close overnight. So there weren't any Spirit Airlines in the air when they went out of business. Because all of a sudden, they'd be like rogue planes. Can you imagine that? It's like, Spirit 4562, you are cleared to go buck wild.
21: So they couldn't technically land?
18: Well, no. They had to wait. I mean, what you're saying is like, I think at the more the point was.
21: Because that would be weird.
18: That would be weird. It's like, oh, we can't land, sorry. Can't pay the fee, so I guess we're up here forever.
23: Is that the one? I'm sorry. Is Spirit the one where people were always getting into fights at the gate and
21: yes.
23: Those videos would go viral?
18: Isn't that more Southwest?
23: No. Southwest has cookies. Southwest is classy.
18: Oh, yeah, that's how they stop the fights from breaking out. They just throw the cookies on the ground. They're all like puppies. Like, oh, wait a minute. Your next quote is from a New York Times story about someone struggling while on the phone with customer service.
6: Would it help if I told you I'm the Pope?
18: So who was that, Emma?
19: That would be Pope Leo XIV.
18: Yes, that was the Pope.
6: It was the Pope.
18: So a friend of his told this story, and it made the papers this week. The Pope called his personal bank back here in Chicago from the Vatican using his birth name, Robert Prevost, to change the address on his account. He's had a change of job. And the woman at the bank said, oh, if you want to change that information on your account, you have to come to the branch and do it in person. And he said, well, I really can't. And when she wouldn't budge, he said, would it help if I told you I was the Pope? all true, and this is also true, she then hung up on him.
23: Does the Pope need money?
18: Well, this is a thing.
23: And where does he keep it?
18: This is a thing. Apparently, as part of his humility, the Pope insists on paying his own way and handling his own affairs. So he needs a bank account. He's paying for stuff. He's the guy who pays the bills. He's the guy who's calling for customer service, which finally explains why these days when you call customer service, the first thing you hear is, for Latin, press 1. You never thought about the Pope having to, like, do paperwork, right? Like, it's a pain. Like, reason for your address change? Conclave?
23: Conclave.
18: Mo, I happen to know that you have met a prior pope. Was it John Paul II?
23: No, I met Pope Francis.
18: Pope Francis. And yeah. Are you...
23: He did all his banking in Rome.
18: He did, yes. Do you... I know, because Mo is actually involved with the Catholic Diocese in New York. Yep. You do good work for them. Do you think there's a chance you're going to meet this pope?
23: You know, I hope so. I mean, I wish I'd been that customer service rep that would have helped me to get a meeting, but I hope so. Yeah.
18: Do you know what you'd like to say to him if you do meet him?
23: Go with Citibank. Chase has too many fees.
18: Yeah. Your last quote, Emma, is about the return of a beloved breakfast ritual.
6: If you've missed rooting around in a cereal box, you're in luck.
18: So get excited, kids. According to the Associated Press, what are you about to find in cereal boxes again?
19: The little prizes that you
18: get
19: in cereal
18: boxes? Yes, toys, prizes, and cereal again. Yay! Thanks to Kellogg's, toys are going back into cereal boxes. The idea, of course, for putting in a toy in a cereal box is, hey, kids, just eat all this cereal. Eventually, you'll get the prize. No kid ever does that. We know this. They just get the thing, rip it open, and stick their whole arm straight in there, large animal veterinarian style. Just rooting around, finding what they need.
21: And if you have more than one kid, you have to buy two boxes of cereal.
18: Yeah.
21: You cannot just buy one.
18: Yeah.
21: This is genius.
18: It really is.
23: So what was the thing that walked up and down the wall? That
0: Slinky.
21: Slinky?
18: The wacky wall walker.
23: The wacky wall walker.
18: Yeah. That was
23: it was very hygienic.
18: Yes.
1: I love that they brought the toys back, but I've always felt that adult cereals should have like things in them too.
18: Yeah.
1: Like Viagra or Lipitor.
23: That would be
1: something that's useful.
23: Yeah, no,
18: yeah,
23: exactly.
18: It's like, oh wow, I opened my box of muesli and look, I found a loose cigarette.
23: Well, I was gonna say, yeah, all brand should have Metamucil, but they sort of do the same thing.
18: Yeah,
23: right?
18: A little redundant there. The first toy to be introduced is a novelty spoon. It's a Toy Story tie-in. I love that they were like, hey, for our first toy, let's make absolutely sure it's something we know a kid eating cereal already has. Bill, how did Emma do in our quiz?
6: Emma, you got them all right. You are perfect.
18: Okay. Emma, thank you for playing, and happy Mother's Day.
19: Thanks so much. It was a ton of fun.
18: Take care.
1: Thanks, Emma.
19: Bye-bye.
18: Right now, panel, it is time for you to answer some questions about this week's news. Hari, home security cameras can now use AI to identify threats and warn you, like people stealing packages from your porch, fires even, but they're not always right. For example, one woman was told there was a bear on her porch, and it was really what?
1: Scary. I mean, it's terrifying.
18: Terrifying.
1: It seems obvious.
18: It was really traumatic.
1: It was scary. It was frightening.
18: No.
1: Let's see. Can you give me a clue?
18: At least it didn't say there was a bear with a big saggy butt. This woman was told there was a big brown bear on her porch, and it turned out to be
1: a big saggy butt.
23: Give me the answer, Peter.
18: I believe Mo knows.
23: It was her.
18: It was her.
1: That's terrible.
18: That's terrible. She was sweeping the porch wearing a brown tracksuit.
1: Oh, God.
18: She gets an alert.
1: No.
18: Bear on your porch. Rude, ring.
1: Oh, that's awful.
21: But not
23: all bears are overweight. Like Boo Boo Bear was nice and petite. Right?
18: Okay, no, it's not nice. It's one thing, like, you mistake a cat for a burglar. It's another if you're arriving home from a long day at work and you get an alert in your phone from your Ring camera, hey, there's a messy bitch in your front door.
21: So, I'm so confused. It was just basically the height and the color.
18: The height and the movements and the shuffling and the fact that she was eating a raw salmon. I believe...

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7: 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From NPR and WBEZ Chicago, this is Wait, Wait, Don't Tell Me, the NPR News Quiz. I'm Bill Curtis. We are playing this week with Roxanne Roberts, Hari Kondabolu, and Mo Rocca. And here again is your host at the Studebaker Theater in Chicago, Illinois, Peter Sagal.
8: Thank you, Bill. Thanks, everybody. Right now, it's time for the Wait, Wait, Don't Tell Me Bluff, the listener game. Call 1-888-WAIT-WAIT to play our game on the air. Hi, you are on Wait, Wait, Don't Tell Me.
9: Hi, this is Hillary Long in Santa Barbara, California.
8: Oh, Santa Barbara, one of the most beautiful places I know. What do you do there?
9: Well, now that I've reached a certain age, my husband and teen daughters like to say I'm retired. So I guess I'm a retired university administrator, but I am moonlighting for the last several years as everybody's caretaker.
8: I see. And how nostalgic are you for actually getting to leave the house and having a job? No. Okay, well, good. I'm glad you're enjoying the lifestyle then. Hillary, it's great to have you with us. You're going to play the game in which you have to tell truth from fiction. What's the topic, Bill?
7: Screw you, silver screen.
8: No, movie theaters, as I'm sure you know, have been struggling lately to bring in an audience. Who wants like that immersive cinematic experience when you can just watch a movie on the toilet? Our panelists are going to tell you about a brand new threat to movie theaters. Pick the one who's telling the truth and you'll win our prize, the Wait Waiter of your choice, on your voicemail. You ready to play?
9: Yes.
8: All right. First up, let's hear from Hari Kondabolu.
10: 15-year-old Billy Robinson of Middletown, Connecticut, was sick of watching movies. Quote, why are we watching other people have adventures for entertainment when we could be having them ourselves? If you assumed young Billy was inspired to leave the house and have new life experiences, you would be wrong. No, Billy decided to make the movies more interesting by editing himself into them. Ever wonder why Jack drowned instead of getting on the door with Rose and Titanic? Now we know there wasn't enough room because Billy was lying on there too. Did Han shoot Greedo first in Star Wars? Nope, it was Billy. Or how about Billy's Willy Wonka and the Chocolate Factory where he plays all the Oompa Loompas? According to the owner of the Brunswick Theater, People keep calling to ask if we have the Billy version of The Devil Wears Prada 2. They don't want the normal one. Billy said, "I've always felt that Meryl Streep was overrated, and now I can prove it."
8: In Middletown, Connecticut, people don't go to the movies because they want to wait and watch the Billy cut at home. Your next movie, Meltdown, is from Roxanne Roberts.
11: Faced with slumping sales, last month Peloton introduced its latest innovation, Run for Your Life. The high-end fitness treadmill has a new program that screens Hollywood movies, mostly thrillers and horror films, with an option for the runners to become the lead characters. They're connected to monitors that track breathing, heart rates, and adrenaline while watching movies such as Running Man, obviously, Halloween, John Wick, and other really scary classics. Early users report elevated heart rates, more endurance, and not-so-cheap thrills. Quote, "I got so carried away that I had a panic attack and ended up in the ER. But my God, it was the most fun I've ever had exercising. I was back on the track the next day."
8: A Peloton version that lets you elevate your heart rate by watching horror movies and thrillers in the comfort of your home. And your last cinema shakeup comes from Morocco.
12: The last few years have been brutal for movie theater owners, with attendance way down. Poor Nicole Kidman did the best that she could, but she has only so many hours in a day to sit alone in your theater. And now Chinese technology is about to make things even worse for owners. Chinese electric vehicles are now capable of projecting full-color movies from their headlights. Huawei is the company behind this adaptive headlight technology that allows you to park your car and use the nearest wall to watch your favorite movie. Think your own personal drive-in. I know what you're wondering. If Thelma and Louise had been driving a Chinese EV, might they instead have turned away from the clip and flipped on the headlights to watch a proto-feminist classic like Alice Doesn't Live Here Anymore? If Stephen King's Christine were a Chinese EV, would she take in Fast and the Furious, Ford versus Ferrari? Or might she surprise and delight us by watching Herbie the Love Bug before committing her next killing?
8: All right. Which of these is yet another threat to the well-being of old-school movie theaters? Is it from Hari Kondabolu, a boy named Billy, whose cuts of movies with himself starring in them are so popular people want to stay home to watch that instead? From Roxanne Roberts, a new version of Peloton that shows you the movies while you exercise, you can get some benefit from that elevated heart rate from fear? Or from Mo Rocca, a Chinese EV that can project movies through its headlights onto any surface you happen to be pointing your car at? Which of these is the real story of new cinematic technology?
9: I'm going to go with my heart. I'm going to go the movies from the headlights.
8: All right. You're going to choose Mo's story. Well, to bring you the correct answer, we spoke to someone who will probably be affected by the real story.
13: Somebody's going to be driving and being like, "All right, let's just project Fast and the Furious on the back of this semi-truck and see what happens."
8: Yeah. That was Ryan Oestreich, the general manager of the Music Box Theater here in Chicago, reacting to the real story with less horror than I would have expected from him. But congratulations, Hillary. You followed your heart. You got it right. There's a lesson for all of us. You've won a point for Mo just for telling the truth, and you, of course, have won our prize, the voice of anyone you might choose from our voicemail. Choose Bill, choose Bill, choose Bill.
9: I will.
8: Okay, thank you so much for playing. Take care.
9: Thank you.
8: Bye-bye.
9: Bye-bye.
14: It's just a bad movie where there's no crying.
8: And now the game where we ask very accomplished people to accomplish just one more thing. We call it Not My Job. Composer Bobby Lopez not only has an EGOT, he has more than two of them, with two Oscars, three Tonys, three Grammys, and four Emmys, and that's as of showtime.
15: Bravo!
8: With his wife, Kristen Anderson Lopez, he wrote the songs for the movies Frozen, Frozen 2, and Coco. And with Trey Parker and Matt Stone, he wrote the Broadway mega hit The Book of Mormon, which celebrated its 15th anniversary this spring. Bobby Lopez, welcome to Wait, Wait, Don't Tell Me. So let's start here. Congratulations on The Book of Mormon. 15 years on Broadway. That puts you in the rarefied heights of like Broadway composers.
15: We're the 10th longest running show of all time.
8: Yeah. How does it feel to be the Andrew Lloyd Webber of F-bomb shows?
15: It feels good. It feels good. I would never put myself in his rarefied air.
8: No. Now, if you've never seen The Book of Mormon, I don't know how that's possible at this point, but it is incredibly obscene in the best possible way. And I heard a story. It was actually in Josh Gad's memoir, Josh Gad from the original cast. He says he was at an initial workshop. You were working out the show. And he read or performed one of the songs. And he actually said to Trey Parker, one of the authors, he said, "You can't do this. This is too offensive. People will kill you." Did you ever worry about that?
15: You know, I give him this. When you read the Book of Mormon on the page, you know, there's a convention in writing the scripts out where all the lyrics are in all caps.
8: Yes.
15: Which looks like screaming.
8: Yes.
15: So when you have the lyrics to Hasadiga Ibawai filling the page, it really jumps out at a different tone than the music makes it much sweeter.
8: Yeah, and I just want to say to the audience, if I were to translate that phrase, the name of a song, not only would we be canceled, NPR would be burned to the ground. So yeah, so the music. Were you surprised that this musical about Mormon missionaries with its extraordinary language and themes and sense of humor was the monster hit that it became?
15: We were hoping to run a year and maybe get some protesters. But instead we became this long-running mainstream right down the middle hit, which still baffles me.
8: I know, it's amazing. And the amazing thing is, the Mormon church was okay with it, right? They kind of got on board?
15: Yeah, they kind of judoed us. They were like, let's put an ad in the Playbill. You've seen the show, now read the book.
12: Great ad.
16: Great ad.
8: And are you aware of anybody who came off the streets, saw The Book of Mormon, the musical, and any of its many iterations or productions, and then said, you know what? I think I'll look into this religion.
15: No, but I would love to meet you if you're out there.
8: before we leave the topic, I understand that in June, once the show comes back from its theater catching fire, the show is going to be doing something called Magical Mormon Mystery Week.
15: Yes, sounds exciting. We're having Josh Gad, Andrew Rannells, and all of the original company kind of come back and pop into the show at, you know, sort of random scenes. And I will get to also be in it with Matt and Trey on certain nights.
8: Really?
15: Trey's in it every night, yeah. Trey's going to play Jesus and Joseph Smith every night that week. So
8: wow.
15: That's something to see.
8: From what I know of him, that's kind of a dream come true, right?
15: I mean, he looks like Jesus and Joseph Smith.
8: That's true, that's true. Famously, you are the youngest person ever to EGOT, Emmy, Grammy, Oscar, Tony. And you also are the only person, as far as I know, who's done it twice in each category, woo, sometimes more than twice. And we're just wondering, as the only person in the entire world to have ever done that, what kind of privileges does that get you? Do you get to cut in line at the movie theater?
15: Oh, let's see. My family, my kids, my kids were very young at the time, and they and Kristen, my wife, got together and made an EGOT necklace like the one from 30 Rock,
8: yes,
15: but out of cardboard and macaroni and glue.
8: Oh, that's awesome.
12: That's great.
8: I hope
15: you can see it. It's online somewhere.
8: That's fabulous. Speaking of your wife, who's astonishingly talented and shared in your Oscars because she co-wrote the songs from Coco and Frozen with you, she is missing that Tony Award. So she's an ego.
15: She's a big ego, though.
8: Big ego. any tension around the house, or maybe when you're having, you know, those spats like we all do,
15: hey,
8: you're like,
15: don't
8: well...
15: Don't try and get me in trouble, man.
8: I know, but Tony says it's your turn to clean the kitchen. Yeah.
15: No.
8: Is that tough, though, to, I mean, because you obviously work very successfully with your wife. Does it, like, interfere with, like, your daily life? Do you pause and go, wait a minute, is that a song? Did we just write a song? Is that a song? Or is it like, you're not going to write a song about this, right?
15: Absolutely. We are on vacation, and we end up, like, running to write something, like, not for any project, just, like, we wrote lyrics to the, like, our kids loved Harry Potter way back when, and we wrote a whole Harry Potter quiz show set of lyrics to the Harry Potter theme. It was, what time is it? You know what time it is. Time for the Harry Potter quiz. And it went on. I got the whole thing.
8: Really? Wow. Well, Bobby Lopez, it's a joy to talk to you. We have invited you here to play a game that this time we're calling...
17: You are 15, going on 16.
8: It's the 15th anniversary of Book of Mormon, which means it's time to start planning for the show's appearance on the MTV reality show My Super Sweet 16. That's the show in which America's richest and most entitled teenagers threw extravagant birthday parties and then cried at them. So we're going to ask you three questions about that show. Answer two of them correctly, you win a prize for one of our listeners.
15: Wait, give me a second to watch all those episodes.
8: Yes, please, do that. Bill, who is Bobby Lopez playing for?
17: Luxem Wong of Gaithersburg, Maryland.
8: All right, here we go. In season 7, as fans remember, birthday girl Sky got upset because all her friends were inside dancing, meaning that none of them could see what? A, her head projected onto Mount Rushmore, which was the venue for the party. B, her arrival at the party riding the same giant gold lion that Katy Perry rode in her Super Bowl halftime show. Or C, her grand entrance in a 20-foot-tall dress with a hydraulic lift built into it to raise her into the air.
15: Well, that sounds like a girl obsessed with Wicked. I think I'll choose C.
8: You were right. That's exactly right. All right. My Super Sweet 16... My Super Sweet 16 was so popular that it had several spin-off shows, including which of these? A, Exiled, where the parents of teens who had parties in the show send those teens to remote countries by themselves to see if they can survive. B, My Super Depressing 30, about people realizing they were totally unequipped for adulthood. Or C, I Hate Them All, interviews with the caterers, waiters, and other people who staff the parties.
15: Wow, they all sound fake. I pick C again.
8: You're going to pick C again. I Hate Them All. Yeah. Interviews with the staff of the parties. No, I'm afraid it was A, Exiled. It was a whole... lasted one season. They sent these entitled kids, and as far as I know, they all survived and came back. All right, last question. If you get this right, you win. My Super Sweet 16 has inspired other creators, including which of these? A, your friend Trey Parker, who made a South Park episode where Satan throws his own Super Sweet 16 party. B, choreographer Twyla Tharp, who created a dance show called Les Insufferables. Or C, actor Nicolas Cage, who vowed that his own kid's birthday party would be better than any of those parties in the show, and subsequently had to declare bankruptcy again.
15: It was A, right?
8: It was A, yeah. Yes, Trey Parker yes. made an homage to Super Sweet 16 on South Park. He called the maker of South Park, called My Super Sweet 16, quote, the most disgusting foul show ever made. Bill, how did Bobby Lopez do in our quiz?
17: He got 2 out of 3, and that's good enough for us.
8: Bobby Lopez is the double EGOT winning songwriter and composer of Book of Mormon, which you can see during Magical Mormon Mystery Week at the Eugene O'Neill Theater from June 9th through June 14th. Bobby Lopez, thank you so much for joining us. And wait, don't tell me. What a pleasure to talk to you.
15: Thank you.
8: Take care. Bye-bye.
15: Bye-bye.
17: Bye-bye, Bobby.
12: Hello. My name is Elder Price, and I would like to share with you the most amazing book.
8: In just a minute, Bill is going to ruin things for your dentist in our Listener Limerick Challenge. 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
7: 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From NPR and WBEZ Chicago, this is Wait, Wait, Don't Tell Me, the NPR News Quiz. I'm Bill Curtis. We are playing this week with Mo Rocca, Roxanne Roberts, and Hari Kondabolu. And here again is your host at the Studebaker Theater in Chicago, Illinois, Peter Sagal.
8: Thank you, Bill. In just a minute, Bill orders some limericks for the table. It's our Listener Limerick Challenge. If you'd like to play, give us a call at 1-888-WAIT-WAIT. That's 1-888-924-8924. Right now, panel, some more questions for you from the week's news. Mo, elderly people often have problems with balance, forcing them to use canes or walkers, but a research team in Japan has come up with a better way. Simply fit the elderly with a what?
12: With a Michelin Man costume.
8: That's
12: then,
8: great.
12: Right?
8: Pneumatic,
12: you would never, right.
8: Cushioned.
12: Yeah, you would never hurt
8: thick
12: yourself
8: in the middle.
12: Falling.
8: No, it's something that will help them keep their balance. I'll give you a hint. We don't know if they can wag them.
12: Oh, to give old people tails.
8: Yes, give old people enormous tails.
12: That is so cute.
8: It would be adorable. Researchers in Japan and engineers have developed a 3-foot-long mechanical motorized tail called ARC, which automatically moves to counterbalance you when you lean over. It also makes it much easier to tell when grandma is happy.
12: So to make them like marsupials?
8: No, not exactly. The idea is there are a lot of animals, like, say, monkeys or cheetahs.

0: You're with Grandpa. Everything's going great. He's like, oh, no, Grandpa's lifting his tail. Just...
1: Grandpa's getting some tail. No. He's dating again? No, he's actually getting a tail.
0: Hari, a gym in Denver is being sued by owners of condos in the building above the gym. They say the gym has hurt their property values because of the what?
2: The stench.
0: Not the stench.
2: Oof. The water from the shower.
0: Not the water from the shower.
2: From the sound.
0: Yes, specifically what sound?
1: Oh, no.
2: Grunting.
0: Grunting, yes. They say that their property values are diminished because of the constant grunting from the gym. The Denver gym, that's a gym with weight machines, treadmills, diced ham, green pepper, and cheddar cheese, has faced constant complaints from the tenants above it since it opened 2 years ago. Now residents are suing the owners of the gym. They say, quote, weightlifters groaning, yelling, and struggling to lift weights. That last one sounds suspiciously less like a complaint and more like a sick burn. Residents say they're unable to sleep, enjoy dinner, or work from home, unquote, because of the noise, while the weightlifters say, one more, you got this, unquote.
2: I mean, I'm sure people are having sex in that building, and there's the sounds of sex. And...
0: The grunting, I guess, from sex next door would be bad enough, but if they were also saying, oh, one more, you got this from there. Very distressing, I think. I'd move.
1: Can you spot me?
0: You have to wipe that down if you're done with it.
3: Yeah. Get up!
0: Up, it's lightning fill in the blank, but first it's the game where you have to listen for the rhyme. If you'd like to play on air, call or leave a message at 1-888-WAIT-WAIT. That's 1-888-924-8924. You can see us most weeks here at the Studebaker Theater in downtown Chicago, or you can catch us on the road. For example, we will be in Austin, Texas on June 4th, and there are still a few tickets left. With more shows being announced soon, you want to go to nprpresents.org for tickets and information to all of those live events. Hi, you're on Wait, Wait, Don't Tell Me.
4: Hi, this is Bill Valderas in Columbus, Ohio.
0: Columbus, where we've been a few times. What do you do there in the capital?
4: Well, I own a data analytics consulting firm, but my family and I are also very active with Golden Retriever Rescue, and we have two adopted Goldens that we have trained to be therapy dogs, and we spread joy throughout central Ohio with them.
0: Oh, that's great. I've always wondered, like, what specific training do therapy dogs have?
4: Generally speaking, they have to do two things well. You have to have strangers tell you you're beautiful, and you have to be willing to get hugged and kissed by strangers a lot. So those are the single qualifications.
0: Oh, my gosh. I could be a therapy dog.
5: You don't have enough hair.
0: I could be a therapy hairless cat.
1: Yes.
0: So there. All right, well, welcome to the show, Bill. Bill Curtis is going to read you three news-related limericks with the last word or phrase missing from each. If you can fill in that last word or phrase correctly in two of the limericks, you'll be a winner. You ready to play?
4: I am ready to play.
0: All right, here we go. Here's your first limerick.
6: Not all tooth decay carries much gravity. Scanty flossing's no moral depravity. So dentists, please chill and put down that drill. We don't need to fill every...
4: cavity.
0: Right, the New York cavity, yes. The New York Times reported this week that just because your dentist said you need a cavity filled doesn't mean you really do. No thanks, Doc. I actually like it when drinking cold water sends searing pain stabbing into my skull. It turns out that many dentists recommend filling cavities that can be treated with better dental hygiene. Some say they do this because they can charge more for a filling, but the truth is they just love drilling into your teeth. It's soothing for them.
2: Wait, I don't understand, because, like, a cavity is a hole, right?
0: Cavity is a hole, but here's the thing. New standards for dental care say that in the very first stages of a cavity, it can be reversed with better hygiene, right? Better brushing. What your dentist recommends, again, this is true, actually depends on when they went to dental school. So a younger dentist, the latest, you know, standards, might just give you medicated toothpaste, send you home. An older dentist will grab for the drill right away, and a really old dentist will just tie that old tooth to the doorknob.
5: My

0: is the problem I always have. I keep thinking like a logical person. And
1: always a mistake in the same age.
0: It's always a mistake because if you have a cavity, then you have a hole in your tooth.
1: You do.
0: And this suggests that somehow that hole will get filled in with just like medicated toothpaste. But that doesn't seem logical given the fact that you've got eroded enamel.
1: Right. So we're really giving this a lot of thought.
2: Well, it's not that much thought. It's like, it's a hole. Holes get bigger.
1: Yeah.
2: That's the thought.
1: But apparently...
2: the hole's going to get bigger, so they got to fill it in.
1: Right. Otherwise, it will, as you say, get bigger.
2: That's right.
1: Absolutely.
3: Uh-huh.
1: Here is your next limerick.
4: Waluigi and Peach are not scoffing. What an awesome box to get set off in. As you've laid down to rest, it is one final quest. Put more stars, wands, and coins on that...
5: coffin.
1: Yes, coffin. Congratulations for video game fans. Getting on in years, there's a new line of Super Mario Brothers themed coffins that you can buy for yourself or a loved one. They come in bright red, green, or pink. They can be customized with images of your favorite characters. It's a fun and creative way to let all your loved ones know you died as you lived, wasting your entire life playing video games.
2: Your entire lives.
1: Exactly. True. Here's your last limerick.
4: Highland cattle look fuzzy and snuggly, and visitors pose with them smugly. We need people to pass, not to stop and harass. So we breed them to make them more...
5: ugly?
1: Yes! A British farmer, sick and tired of influencers coming onto his land to take selfies with his beautiful cows, has developed a plan to stop it. He's going to breed the cows to make them uglier. That is a pretty clever solution. But let's ask the big question. Why was he previously breeding the cows to make them hot?
2: I don't think I could tell the difference between an attractive cow and a less attractive cow.
6: Well, there's also ugly cows that are sexy. Like being attractive, like, right, there's sexiness and then there's just conventional good looks. So this could really backfire.
1: So are you suggesting that some cows just have sexy personalities?
6: Well, just like some people, like Benicio del Toro is not conventionally handsome, but he has a lot of sex appeal. Like, you could end up with a really, really, like, groundbreaking, iconoclastic, sexy cow.
0: Or the farmer could just build a fence so the influencers didn't come on their pasture.
6: But then we wouldn't be talking about it.
1: I know.
0: This is true.
1: Bill, how did Bill do on our quiz?
4: Bill was on top of it. He got all three. Very good job.
1: Congratulations, Bill. Well done.
5: Thank you.
1: Thank you so much for playing. Take care.
5: Thanks. Have a good day.
1: Bye-bye. Now it is time for our final game, Lightning Fill in the Blank. Each of our players will have 60 seconds in which to answer as many fill-in-the-blank questions as they can. Each correct answer now worth 2 points. Bill, can you give us the scores?
4: Stand back. Mo has 5. Roxanne has 2. Hari has 1.
1: All right, Hari, you're in third place, so you're up first. The clock will start when I begin your first question. Fill in the blank. After an outbreak on a cruise ship, global health agencies are racing to track people who have come in contact with blank virus.
2: Hantavirus.
1: Right. This week, CDC data showed that ER visits due to blank bites have surged.
2: Insect bites.
1: I'm going to give it to you. Tick bites. According to new polls, blank's approval rating has dropped below 35%.
2: Trump.
1: Right. After facing backlash over their new $9 cup of premium coffee, the CEO of Starbucks defended the drink, saying, blank.
2: Cheaper than gas.
1: No, he said. That actually might be true. No, he defended their new $9 cup of coffee by saying, at least it's not a $10 cup of coffee. On Wednesday, it was announced that Golden Tempo, the winner of the blank, will not run in the Preakness Stakes.
2: Kentucky Derby?
1: Right. On Monday, the head of FIFA defended the high price of 2026 blank tickets.
2: World Cup?
1: Right. This week, a zoo in Armenia assured concerned residents that the escaped zebra people were seeing running loose in the streets was just blank.
2: A ghost.
1: No, a donkey painted black and white. Residents of the Armenian capital of Yerevan were concerned that there had been an escape at the zoo when they saw what looked like a zebra wandering around, but the zoo knew something was up when all of their animals were accounted for, and everybody who called was like, "Hey, I think I saw your zebra near my house, but its stripes were running." Bill, how are you doing our quiz?
4: Good. 5 right. 10 more points. Total of 11 puts him in the lead.
1: There you go. All right. Rox, you are up next. Fill in the blank. On Thursday, intelligence officials said that Iran could withstand a U.S. blockade of the blank for months.
0: The Hormuz Strait.
1: Right. On Wednesday, a judge unsealed blank's purported suicide note.
0: Jeffrey Epstein.
1: Right. On Wednesday, NASA released 12,000 photos from the Artemis II mission to the blank.
0: To the moon.
1: Right. According to new data, blank prices have risen 50% since February.
0: I'm going to say gas.
1: Right. This week, a marine biologist in Vancouver rescued a blue heron who got its foot stuck in blank.
0: In a lobster.
1: No. Close. In an oyster.
0: Ah.
1: On Thursday, NASA said that the Titan rover may have accidentally brought fungus to blank.
0: Mars.
1: Yes. On Sunday, GameStop's CEO made an unsolicited $56 billion offer to buy online auction site blank.
0: eBay.
1: Right. This week, a man in Wisconsin had perfect timing when he blanked while teaching a CPR class.
0: Oh, is this the guy that had a heart attack?
1: Yes.
0: And then his class saved him with CPR?
1: He had a heart attack while teaching a class on CPR. Very good. The man who's really gunning for that Teacher of the Year award was in the middle of teaching a class on CPR when he started suffering a heart attack. He did recover, but then he had to have 22 more heart attacks so the other kids in class got a chance. Bill, how did Roxanne do?
4: Very well. 7 right, 14 more, 16 total. She's in the lead.
1: There you are. All right. How many, then, does Mo need to win?
4: 6 to win.
1: Nothing, Mo. Here we go. This is for the game. On Wednesday, media mogul blank passed away at the age of 87.
6: Ted Turner.
1: Right. On Monday, the Supreme Court temporarily restored access to the blank pill.
6: The abortion pill.
1: Yes. Due to the increased energy demand of data centers, Pennsylvania authorities are considering reactivating the nuclear plant at blank.
6: 3 Mile Island.
1: Right. On Wednesday, blank announced his presidential library would open in June.
6: Barack Obama.
1: Right. According to clinical trials, Moderna's new mRNA-based blank shot is more effective than the traditional one.
6: Coronavirus.
1: No, they're flu shot. This week, the UK version of Late Night Sketch Show Blank was renewed for a second season.
6: SNL.
1: Right. This week, a man in Scotland was hospitalized after he accidentally drove his car into blank.
6: Does haggis come in fields? Into a bog.
1: Into a peat bog. No,
6: bog.
1: Not a peat bog. Yeah. Not a haggis. He drove his car into a wall painted to look like the entrance to a tunnel. In the most Looney Tunes-ass accident in automobile history, the Scottish driver drove directly into a wall because it was painted to look like the entrance to a tunnel. Emergency workers took him to the hospital where doctors are working hard to get the cartoon birds to stop circling his head. Bill, did Mo do well enough to win?
4: So close. 5 right. 10 more points. His 15 is one short of Roxanne, who's the winner.
1: There you go. He shows up. He wins. In just a minute, our panelists will predict, now that they're coming back, what would be the surprise hit toy found in cereal boxes. But first, let me tell you all that support for NPR comes from NPR stations and BritBox, taking viewers to worlds of drama, romance, and scandal with new original period dramas featuring the other Bennett sister from the world of Jane Austen, streaming at BritBox.com. 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Philip Godica writes our limericks. Our public address announcer is Paul Friedman. Our ops manager is Jasira Vardak. Thanks to the staff and crew here at the Studebaker Theater. BJ Lederman composed our theme. Our program is produced by Jennifer Mills, Miles Dornbos, and Lillian King. Special thanks to Blythe Robertson and Monica Hickey. Peter Gwynn is visiting the Pope. Our visual host is Emma Choi. Technical direction is from Lorna White. Our CFO is Colin Miller. Our production manager is Robert Newhouse. Our senior producer is Ian Chillog. And the executive producer of Wait, Wait, Don't Tell Me is Mike Danforth. Now, panel, what are we going to find in our cereal boxes? Hari Kondabolu.
2: Jesus on the cross.
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0: A little plastic Nobel Prize because all the kids really, really want one.
1: And Mo Rocco.
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1: Thank you, Bill Curtis. Thanks also to Hari Kondabolu, Mo Rocco, and Roxanne Roberts. Thank you, our fabulous audience here at the Studebaker Theater in downtown Chicago, Illinois. Thanks to all of you for listening wherever you might be. I'm Peter Sagal. We'll see you next week. This is NPR.
3: 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I'm KASU Station Manager Mark Smith. 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

0: Welcome to Arkansas Roots on KASU. I'm Marty Scarborough. Coming up, we'll learn about the All Aboard Car and Air Show happening in Paragould next weekend. We've also got music from Larry Davis, Adam Hambrick, and Amy Allen. And right after 5 minutes of news headlines, details about another big event happening in Paragould next week. It's the annual Loose Caboose Festival.
1: Live from NPR News in Washington, I'm Nora Rahm. The State Department says representatives from Israel and Lebanon will meet in Washington next week for 2 days of talks focused on long-term peace and security agreements. In the meantime, Israel continues carrying out attacks aimed at Hezbollah targets despite a ceasefire. NPR's Jane Raff reports.
2: The Israeli military says it targeted a Hezbollah weapons depot in the village of Tura. It says it took care to minimize civilian casualties, but those known killed in the attack were three women, an elderly disabled man, and a girl who were at home when the airstrike hit their three-story building. Israel did not provide proof of the weapons depot claim. It has intensified attacks lately ahead of talks expected in Washington next week with Lebanon. Lebanese state media says Israeli attacks, mostly in southern Lebanon, killed 35 people Friday, including three other children. The militant group Hezbollah has responded to the Israeli attacks with strikes on Israeli military targets. Jane Araf, NPR News, Beirut.
1: Since Israel and the U.S. launched the war in Iran, there have been economic effects here at home. It's also increased tensions between the U.S. and its European allies. Many experts say relations between the U.S. and NATO are at their lowest point since the end of World War II. NPR's Scott Newman has more.
3: No one I talk to thinks Trump will follow through on his threats to exit NATO altogether. In any case, that would require approval by Congress. But allies increasingly view the U.S. as an unreliable partner, and NATO is actively planning for a future where the U.S. takes a back seat and countries like Germany step up to take the lead. Germany has, in fact, committed to a significant increase in its own troop levels with a view to taking a larger role in NATO. But a bigger problem is that Europe and Canada don't have the same capacity as the U.S. to conduct long-range precision strikes.
1: NPR's Scott Newman. Time is running out in some states for registering to vote in this year's primary elections. NPR's Hansi Luong reports the states are getting ready to hold their primaries next month.
4: Eligible voters in South Carolina who want to cast ballots in the state's June 9th primary have until Sunday to register online and Monday to get mail-in applications postmarked. New Jersey's voter registration deadline is Tuesday. And in Nevada, eligible voters have until Tuesday to register by mail. Online and in-person registration in Nevada continues through June 9th, which is also the day of that state's primary. If you're planning to register by mail, the U.S. Postal Service recommends stopping by a post office and asking for a free manual postmark at the counter. And if you've already registered to vote, you may want to go to your state election official's website and check your status. Eligible voters can sometimes be removed from lists, especially if they move, change their name, or haven't voted in a while. Hansi Luong, NPR News.
1: This is NPR News in Washington. A Frontier Airlines plane struck and killed a pedestrian while attempting to take off from Denver International Airport last night. Airport officials say the person had jumped the perimeter fence and was hit 2 minutes later while crossing the runway. After the collision, the pilot reported an engine fire and the takeoff was aborted. No serious injuries were reported among the 224 passengers and 7 crew members. Cameras will be allowed in court proceedings for the man accused of killing conservative activist Charlie Kirk. From member station KUER, Martha Harris reports.
5: It's been 7 months since 23-year-old Tyler Robinson was charged with first-degree murder. Media and public access have been a dominant issue during the early stages of the high-profile case. Robinson's attorneys have repeatedly argued that allowing cameras in the courtroom could bias the jury pool. But 4th District Court Judge Tony Graff rejected the defense's request to have a blanket ban on cameras. In Utah state courts, there's a presumption that cameras are allowed. The prosecution and Kirk's widow both wanted the cameras to stay. A preliminary hearing is now scheduled for early July. That's when prosecutors will lay out the evidence they have against Robinson. For NPR News, I'm Martha Harris in Salt Lake City.
1: Hebrew Union College in Cincinnati is shutting down. It's the first permanent Jewish institution of higher learning in the U.S. Officials say they're closing because of low enrollment and a large budget deficit.
6: The final class of students will graduate this weekend. I'm Nora Rahm, NPR News in Washington.
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0: This is Arkansas Roots on listener-supported radio, KASU, celebrating and showcasing the music, arts, and culture of our state. Well, a long-running event in downtown Paragould is the Loose Caboose Festival. This year, it's coming up Thursday, May 14th through Saturday, May 16th. And joining me today to talk about this year's Loose Caboose Festival is the Communications and Events Coordinator for the Paragould Regional Chamber of Commerce, Alyssa Blakeney. Alyssa, welcome back to KASU.
10: Thank you. It's good to be here.
0: Well, for someone who's not familiar with it, just describe in general terms, what the Loose Caboose Festival is.
10: I would say it's a celebration of our community's start, really. We started as a railroad community. It was where two rail lines crossed. And we just want to celebrate that heritage and thought Loose Caboose was a good way to do that.
0: Yeah, for people who wonder what the caboose part is, yeah, that railroad heritage is what you're making reference to there. Okay, and this is an event that's been around kind of off and on for several years.
10: Yeah, so I think it started somewhere in the 90s, mm-hmm. and someone, I think, if I remember correctly, mm-hmm. I wasn't involved, obviously, when it started. I don't even think I was born when it started. but it started, and they were needing a name for this festival. And so I think they had like a contest type of thing, and someone came up with Loose Caboose, and that's what they went with. It's kind of a nice, catchy name. And so we had that for several years, and then there was a long hiatus, about a decade's worth of no Loose Caboose Festival. And then last year, we actually brought it back. So we're excited to be able to do that again this year.
0: Well, after bringing it back last year, what was the reaction you received from the community?
10: All positive. All super excited that it was back. I think a lot of people are looking forward to this year.
0: Okay. So. Well, what is it about Loose Caboose that is unique compared to, say, some other festivals that other communities in our region may be hosting?
10: Yeah, so everything, with the exception of a few things, is free. So that's kind of a nice, there's no admission fee to get into the festival. It's a family-friendly festival. There's something mm-hmm. for all ages. So that's a nice part of that, I guess, that they can all come down. And it's a three-ish day festival. So it starts Thursday it's more like 2.5 days, I guess, but it starts, for me, it feels like 3 days, but it's 2.5 day festival. It's just a lot of fun for everyone. And then, of course, the name is unique.
0: Yeah, so for sure. Well, one of the things that's always impressed me about the Loose Caboose Festival is the incredible number of events and activities that you have for children over the course of those 3 days. Tell our listeners about some of the things that kids will be able to do.
10: So we're actually finishing up. It will be, when this airs, it will already have finished, but we did a coloring contest for kids, so that's kind of a fun thing, and those will be displayed during Catfish and Khakis on Thursday night. That's kind of our decoration for the evening. And then I'm actually in charge of the kids area at the festival, so I've worked on that for months trying to get different things lined up. So there'll be some music down there. The Kinders will be there. There are some magicians and clowns. I know some kids don't like clowns, but there'll be a clown one day. And then we have crafts for the kids. There's a mascot autograph book, so they can go see different mascots and get their autograph. Some mascots can't actually write, so they'll get like a sticker or something for them. So there's a lot for specifically kids. And then for older kids, we have Innovation Station. So they'll be able to build some different things that they can take home with them. And then they'll also be like Legos and tinkering type toys. So just a lot of neat things for the kids to do to keep them occupied.
0: Now, you mentioned that it being like a kids' area. Will that be in one spot, or will that be kind of scattered throughout downtown Paragould?
10: So Jelly Bean Junction is what the little kids' area is called, and that is in the Community Pavilion, which is our farmer's market area. So that's where they will be. And then the Innovation Station is in one area on Pruitt Street, actually in front of our chamber office. So
0: now, there's another unique event that's been happening with the Loose Caboose Festival every year. That's the Hunt for Spike. Okay, explain what that is.
10: Okay, so to go along with our railroad heritage, we hide a actual railroad spike. And it's somewhere in the Paragould community on public property. So don't go into anyone's private area digging up anything or anything. And it'll be visible. I mean, it'll not be, you know, hidden under the ground or something like that. But we hide a spike, and clues start going out Monday before the festival starts. And whoever finds the spike, we announce that on Saturday evening of the festival, and they get $1,000 in chamber bucks.
0: Wow. So, okay, now explain what chamber bucks are.
10: So chamber bucks can be used at any participating chamber, Paragould chamber business, and they work just like a gift certificate type thing. So they can get those and spend them wherever they want. And what's cool about it is, I mean, like our utility company takes them, tire places take them, eye doctors take them, and then restaurants and stores take them, like boutique stores and that kind of thing take them too. So they can be spent a lot of places.
0: Well, and I know people take the Hunt for Spike very seriously.
10: Oh, yes. Yes. It's really funny. So when we released that first clue Monday morning, it's amazing the amount of people that will immediately flock to downtown. I guess they think it's going to be somewhere down there. I don't even know where it is. So, but it's so neat to see all these people coming together for one goal, and it's to find that spike. So that's pretty cool. That's a unique thing that is part of that festival. So,
0: again, my guest is Alyssa Blakeney, Communications and Events Coordinator for the Paragould Regional Chamber of Commerce, and we're talking about the 2026 Loose Caboose Festival. It begins Thursday, May 14th, and continues through Saturday, the 16th, in downtown Paragould. Now, another part of the festival is that you do have some variety of competitions for adults. Tell us about some of those.
10: So we have some races, so a half marathon. That's new this year. We're excited to add that. I won't be in it. I'm not a runner. But that happens Saturday morning at 7 a.m. is when that'll start. And then we have 10K, 5K as well on Saturday morning. And another thing for the kids, we have a kids' fun run, and that's in the festival grounds. So they run down Pruitt Street. Mm-hmm. So that's fun for them. And then there's cornhole. Oh, so much. So just lots of fun things. But those are the two main things that I can think of at the moment, cornhole and those races.
0: Well, the cornhole tournament and the races, is there a fee to participate in those and registration needed?
10: Yeah, so registration for the cornhole is Saturday morning at 10 a.m. And then the races, you can register at loosecaboose.org for those. And there are fees for those, but not bad.
0: Okay. Well, another big part of the Loose Caboose Festival has been the live music, and you've got such a wide variety and many musical acts lined up for this year.
10: Yes. So we'll have music Thursday, Friday, and Saturday. There's some great local artists that are going to be performing, and on one of our stages, we have two stages. Mm-hmm. So some acts will be on one stage and others will be on the other, of course. One stage is more geared towards really like the younger kids, sort of. So on Saturday, like the kinders will be on our amp stage, which is behind, it's near the pavilion that I was talking about for the kids. And then there's some other fun younger age range acts there throughout the day, in addition to the stuff that's happening at the Jelly Bean Junction. But then we'll have music. Our headliner is on Saturday evening. It's Members Only, an 80s tribute band. We're excited about that. And so, yeah, it's a lot of great musical artists. And all that lineup can be found on our website, loosecaboose.org. So,
0: now, I know that the Loose Caboose Festival is a presentation of the Chamber of Commerce Foundation, but you can't do an event like this one without some very valuable partners and sponsors.
10: Exactly. So our presenting sponsor, First National Bank, they are great to us, and we appreciate them. And then the Paragould A&P Commission also supports us. And then we have a whole list of other sponsors that are on our website. But we're so thankful for all of the financial contribution that they make, but then some of them also volunteer their time at the festival. So we're so thankful for them and what they do for our community.
0: Well, what's the impact of an event like this one? Why do communities like Paragould have festivals like this one?
10: Yes. So our proceeds from this event actually go to our Paragould Chamber Foundation, which focuses on workforce development and education initiatives, where we want to help those people that need help, you know, finding a job or that kind of thing. So that's our kind of workforce geared towards that. And then we also work with local Greene County high schools to kind of educate those students on what they can do as they get older and move on from high school.
0: Is there anything people need to know when they're coming to downtown Paragould to enjoy this year's festival?
10: Get ready to have some fun, I guess. It's just a great weekend, and all the information that they could need is on our website, loosecaboose.org, and they can also find that on our Facebook page, Loose Caboose Festival.
0: Have you found that people come from outside of Paragould as well?
10: Yes. It's kind of like a big homecoming in a way. Mm. People, like last year when they found out Loose Caboose was happening again, they were like, oh, I'm coming from wherever to, you know, people that lived there and then have moved off. So, yeah, it's a big homecoming celebration.
0: Well, thank you for the hard work that you and others at the Chamber of Commerce are doing to make this event happen. The annual Loose Caboose Festival kicking off Thursday, May 14th and continuing through Saturday the 16th, of course, in downtown Paragould. My guest, Alyssa Blakeney, Communications and Events Coordinator of the Paragould Regional Chamber of Commerce. Wish you all the best for a great weekend of lots of fun for all ages.
10: Thank you so much.
0: Here now is music from three of the local acts who will be performing at this year's Loose Caboose Festival in downtown Paragould. Up first, a brand new song from Judah Dean. It's called Carry the Flame.

0: Music there from three of the acts performing at this year's Loose Caboose Festival in downtown Paragould. We heard the Native Strangers with Shakedown, Aaron Headley sang Love Like This, and Judah Dean performed Carry the Flame. Other performers include the Kenders, Eli Adams, the Dukes of Hoggard, the Colburn Brothers, the Crafton Brothers, and the Happy Campers. A full lineup of all the musical acts and all the other activities happening as part of this year's Loose Caboose Festival can be found at loosecaboose.org. Again, it's Thursday, May 14th through Saturday, May 16th in downtown Paragould, Arkansas.
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2: 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And guest host Brooks Blevins presents part one of his series, recounting the history of the Ozark Land Jamboree. 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
4: For the Central Arkansas Library System, I'm Mark Criss with an Encyclopedia of Arkansas Minute. A surge in non-traditional students following World War II led to a unique degree program at the Arkansas State Teachers College, now the University of Central Arkansas. Veterans using the GI Bill to pay for college helped swell the student body at the Conway School to 1,400 after the war, and many lived with their spouses in mobile homes on the campus. As the couples began having children, college president Nolan Irby devised a program to recognize the youngsters who were growing up on campus. When the parents graduated, so would the children. Irby said, "It created a definite feeling of fellowship between unmarried students and those with wives and families, and it creates positive publicity because of its uniqueness." Around 50 children, adorned in cap and gown, received a Baby of Arts degree in each graduation ceremony between 1948 and when the program came to an end in the late 50s. To learn more, visit encyclopediaofarkansas.net.
5: Hi, I'm Riley Austin, Marketing and Public Relations Manager for the Craighead County Jonesboro Public Library, with a look at what's happening at the library next week. Start your week with some relaxation and creativity at Mindful Mondays on Monday, May 11th from 12 to 1 p.m. Adults are invited to come center themselves with calming crafts and activities in this new weekly club designed to help you unwind and recharge. Again, that's Mindful Mondays, Monday, May 11th from 12 to 1 p.m. That afternoon, kids in kindergarten through sixth grade can head over for some after-school fun at the Kids Block Party, also on Monday, May 11th from 4 to 5 p.m. Drop in to build with Legos, take on fun building challenges, and get creative with friends. Again, that's Kids Block Party, Monday, May 11th from 4 to 5 p.m. On Tuesday, May 12th, tweens in 4th through 6th grade are invited to a special hands-on workshop in partnership with the Bradbury Art Museum. The tween workshop, Clay Snails, will be held from 4 to 5 p.m. in the round room. Tweens will learn how to sculpt tiny snails using air-dry clay while exploring basic sculpting techniques in a fun, creative environment. No registration is required. Again, that's tween workshop, Clay Snails, Tuesday, May 12th from 4 to 5 p.m. Then, on Wednesday, May 13th, adults can join the Adult Sketchbook Club from 12 to 1 p.m. in the Civic League Room. Bring your sketchbook, try new materials, and connect with other artists while sharing techniques and inspiration. Again, that's Adult Sketchbook Club, Wednesday, May 13th, from 12 to 1 p.m. Also on Wednesday, teens in grades 7th through 12th can take a break from the end of semester rush at the Teen Hub Sensory Hangout from 4 to 5 p.m. in the round room. This calming program offers a quiet, welcoming space with coloring, doodling, puzzles, and other low-key activities designed to help teens relax and recharge. Again, that's Teen Hub Sensory Hangout, Wednesday, May 13th from 4 to 5 p.m. On Friday, May 15th, teens are invited to Friday Night Magic The Gathering from 4 to 5:30 p.m. in the teen area. Whether you're a seasoned player or just learning, come enjoy trading, card gaming, snacks, and community fun. Bring your own deck or use one provided by the library. Again, that's Friday Night Magic The Gathering, Friday, May 15th from 4 to 5:30 p.m. Then, later that evening, the library will host a ukulele jam session from 5 to 6 p.m. in the Round Room. Beginners are welcome as participants play along to Friday I'm in Love by The Cure. Signups are only required if you need to borrow a library ukulele. Again, that's ukulele jam session Friday, May 15th from 5 to 6 p.m. Finally, on Saturday, May 16th, teens can take part in a May ACT practice test from 9 a.m. to 12:30 p.m. in partnership with Beacon Tutoring Company. This free practice test is a great way to prepare for upcoming exams. Registration is required either online or in person. Again, that's ACT practice test Saturday, May 16th from 9 a.m. to 12:30 p.m. The Craighead County Jonesboro Public Library is located at 315 West Oak Avenue in Jonesboro. 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I'm Riley Yawson, Marketing and Public Relations Manager for the Craighead County Jonesboro Public Library, and that's what's happening next week at the library.
0: This is Arkansas Roots on KASU, informing you about the music, arts, and culture happening in and around our region. I'm Marty Scarborough, and here's a unique event that you won't want to miss. On Sunday, May 17th, beginning at noon at Kirk Field in Paragould, it's the first ever All Aboard Car and Air Show. It's an event coming right on the heels of the annual Loose Caboose Festival there in Paragould. Joining me today to talk about this event is Jerry Holmesley. He's Air Ops Director for Wings Over the Rock. Jerry, welcome to the program.
6: Well, good morning. Thank you, Marty.
0: Well, Jerry, my first question for you, you've got a very unique job in what you do for Wings Over the Rock. Kind of explain that to our listeners.
6: Well, I basically put together air shows. I'm an organizer of air shows. The one here in Paragould will be close to my 200th air show that I've done, either as a performer or announcer or organizer. But I've been participating in air shows for many, many years.
0: What got you interested in aircraft?
6: Well, actually, my brother, who was in the Air Force, and many, many years ago, I used to fly with him as he had come home, and he taught me to fly. And just since that time, I've grown to love aviation, and air shows was just a part of it that developed for me, and I've been involved with air shows ever since.
0: For someone who's never attended an air show like the one that's going to be here in Paragould, can I describe what that's like and why people need to actually come to the airport, Kirk Field, to best experience it?
6: Well, first thing I can tell you is everybody's got a good seat for an air show. You don't have to be up on the front row. As long as you have a place where you can look up, you're going to have a good seat for the air show. So I encourage you to bring a chair, a lawn chair, or a blanket or something, something to help make you comfortable, maybe even something to block the sun a little bit. And there's going to be all kinds of vendors there, so come a little early, get you something to eat, and enjoy the car show portion of it that'll be going on. But don't be late. I'm going to encourage you to don't be late, because we will begin precisely at 1:30 p.m. on May the 17th. We will have skydivers jumping out of an aircraft at exactly 1:30 p.m.
0: Well, you mentioned the things to bring. For the few air shows that I've had the blessing to be able to attend in my lifetime, sometimes ear protection is a must. Is that something that they'll need if you're planning to come to this one in Paragould?
6: Only for the younger folks. You know, if you're bringing a small child, ear protection would be advisable, because we will have at least one jet in the show. And so at least for that portion of it, it would be good for small children to have ear protection. But, you know, it's not the Thunderbirds or the Blue Angels, so it's not going to be that sort of noise. So for the general public, ear protection will not be required.
0: Okay. Well, you mentioned a jet. Tell us about some of the aircraft that people will have the opportunity to see in flight as part of this air show.
6: All right. Well, I'll Marty, I'll just give you a little rundown as to what our show schedule is going to look like. As I mentioned, at 1:30, we're going to have jumpers away from about 5,000 foot. They'll jump out of a perfectly good aircraft, and they'll fall for about 2,000 feet before opening their parachutes. These guys are all pro-rated jumpers out of Paradise Valley Skydiving out of Clarksville, Arkansas. And they'll be bringing in the American flag that'll be furling from the heel of one of the jumpers. We'll do the national anthem, and I'll have one of my performers up there circling the American flag in smoke as they come down. After they get on the ground, I'll still have that aircraft in the air that was circling them. That's a extra 300 that's flown by a fellow named John Sheriff out of Mississippi. And the extra 300 is a very special and unique aircraft to air shows. It is the mount that is preferred by the U.S. aerobatic team when they go for competition. So it's a very fine, very high quality, very capable air show performer in the extra 300. He'll do just a little teaser right there, and we'll let him do just a couple of maneuvers, then come on down and land, and he'll do his full show a little bit later in the show. Up behind him will be Ben Osbrook out of Alabama flying a Skybolt. This is a highly modified Skybolt just for air shows. A lot of noise, a lot of smoke. Ben does an awesome job in the Skybolt. Behind him, I've got Eric Hollingsworth out of Mississippi. Eric Hollingsworth is a Warbirds kind of guy, although today we've chosen to put him in his Taylor craft. Now, that looks like any garden variety little airplane that you might see out on the ramp, but you'll be amazed at what Eric is able to get out of this little fighter craft. It is one awesome show. Then we're going to have a flight of seven aircraft up at one time. This will be Bulldog Formation Flight Team out of Central Arkansas. They're led by a fellow who is a true war hero, Gerald Lloyd. Gerald has 29 air medals to his credit, including the Vietnam Cross, the Distinguished Flying Cross, the Bronze Cross, a lot of medals. In other words, a true American hero that's going to lead this flight of seven. And they'll be doing formation work for you, close formation with a seven-ship team out there. A lot of good photo ops involved during that flight. Some other things that we'll have a what we call a STOL demo. That's an acronym, STOL, like short takeoff and landing. And they actually have competitions for this, but we're just going to give you a short demo of what a STOL competition would look like. Take about 15 minutes worth. There'll be four aircraft involved, and be something very interesting for the crowd and very photogenic. We'll bring back the extra 300. With John Sheriff then, put on his full act, and man, what an act it is. You will not want to turn your eyes away for 1 second while he's in the air. Just an awesome, awesome air show. Got a few Warbirds that we'll have in there, T-28, T-6, L-5, PT-22, to mention a few. And then, let's see, we'll also have, later in the show, we'll have a Jet Provost. The Jet Provost flown by Rich Daw out of Melbourne, Arkansas. And the Provost is a British jet training aircraft, 2 feet side by side. It's powered by a Rolls-Royce Viper engine, capable up to about 400 plus mile per hour. But quite an awesome aircraft that we'll get a little demo from there. We're going to make it an enjoyable day for all concerned out there. We've got all professionals that are coming. This is not just some group of amateur pilots we've gathered up and thrown together for you. This is an air show that you're going to

0: this, do you sometimes have to have them flying in and out of other area airports to be able to accommodate all of these if it's one single air show like this?
1: No, we keep them all coordinated. We have a pre-show briefing, and everybody knows exactly what's going on at all times. We have an air boss who will be in charge of the air traffic at that time, and all other air traffic will be shut down for a 5 nautical mile radius around Kirk Field during air show time. So the air boss will have complete control of the airspace there, and he will be the, if you want to call him that, the air traffic controller that has full command of the aircraft in the air over Kirk Field.
0: Yeah, I can't imagine the amount of coordination that would go into something like this. Will there be opportunities for people that come to be able to see some of these planes up close?
1: Absolutely, yes. Please bring your cameras. Probably if you got your phone, you got your camera anyway. But there'll be lots of good photo ops, both on the ground and in the air. And you'll be able to also visit with some of these pilots up close and personal, ask them some questions if you like, and kind of get in their head a little bit before and after the show.
0: Yeah, I have been to a few air shows in my life, and they've all been so memorable. What can you say if someone's out there thinking, an airplane in the sky, that's not that big of a deal. But for someone who may be a little bit skeptical about wanting to come, what could you say to make sure that they don't miss the All Aboard Car and Air Show?
1: Well, I'll tell you what, I love all air shows, but we're putting on here a first air show in Paragould. So we're doing our very best to make it very special. So you're not going to want to miss the inaugural show here at Kirk Field in Paragould, Arkansas. We're going to put on a great show, and you just need to be there to witness it, and then you'll see, too, why so many people love to come to air shows all across the country.
0: Jerry Holmesley is Air Ops Director of Wings Over the Rock. He's coordinating the air portion of the All Aboard Car and Air Show. So, yeah, come out and see the planes up close, but also see a wide variety of automobiles, trucks, and other vehicles at this event Sunday afternoon, May 17th at Kirk Field in Paragould, and there's no admission fee. Jerry, thanks so much for visiting with me about this. I hope that you and all of your pilots have a wonderful time with us in Paragould.
1: All right, Marty, looking forward to it.
0: And you're listening to Arkansas Roots on KASU, the not-for-profit public media service of Arkansas State University. Still to come between now and noon, we've got music from Adam Hambrick, Amy Allen, and Larry Davis. And then throughout the early part of the afternoon, more about the music, arts, and culture of our state here in Arkansas Roots at 91.9 FM and streaming through the KASU app.
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3: 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I'm Bill Clements. 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
4: Today's episode of the Arkansas Civic Minute is brought to you by Civic Arkansas, a Winthrop Rockefeller Institute program.
5: If a group of people want to form a city or town in Arkansas, they have to become legally incorporated. This means 200 residents sign a petition, get approval from the county court, and a thumbs up from the Secretary of State. Next, the group has 1 month to elect a mayor and alderman, which is the formal name for the city council members. There are three different city government systems available to cities. Most cities, including new ones, use the mayor-council setup. Under this system, the mayor has broad powers over budget, city staff, and enforcing ordinances. They're kept in check by the city council. A town or city can change their setup through a publicly voted ordinance. In the late 50s, Little Rock made the rare choice to change the mayor-council system to the city manager system. The manager system gives the mayor far less power. At the time, local

0: Business elites wanted to dilute the power of Mayor Woodrow Wilson Mann, who supported racial integration. From Little Rock, I'm politics and government reporter Josie Lenora. This has been an Arkansas Civics Minute.
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That's the original version of a song that was made much more famous in the 1980s by Texan Stevie Ray Vaughan. But that was Larry Davis, who was born in 1936 in Arkansas with his original recording of Texas Flood. Next here in KASU's Arkansas Roots, we've got University of Central Arkansas graduate Adam Hambrick. This is called Right On.

0: from El Dorado, that's Amy Allen and The Thought of Being Alone. Before that, Adam Hambrick with Ride On.
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0: between now and 1 o'clock in Arkansas Roots, we've got music by the 1932 Ballroom Blues Band, Jimmy Thackery and the Drivers, Levon Helm, Forerunner, Akeem Kemp, and Al Quarte. But right after the news, we'll have a conversation with Hans Hocker. A unique literary event going on in downtown Jonesboro is celebrating its first anniversary. Stay tuned for details about Wordplay Cafe.
1: Live from NPR News in Washington, I'm Nora Rahm. The Treasury Department has announced a new round of sanctions that target individuals and companies, many in China and Hong Kong. NPR's Jennifer Pack reports they're accused of helping Iran develop drones and ballistic missiles as part of its weapons program.
2: The U.S. Treasury accuses one Chinese individual and seven companies from China and Hong Kong of helping Iran to secure weapons and supplies for its drones and missiles. This comes days before President Trump plans to meet his Chinese counterpart Xi Jinping in Beijing. The leaders have a lot to discuss, but the Iran war might overshadow the meeting. China buys most of Iran's oil. The U.S. is trying to sever this economic lifeline for Iran. It has also sanctioned small private refineries in China that purchase Iranian oil. But Beijing has ordered its companies to disregard those U.S. sanctions. Jennifer Pak, NPR News, Shanghai.
1: A three-day ceasefire between Russia and Ukraine announced by President Trump is in effect. The pause in hostilities coincides with Russia's annual Victory Day parade in Moscow, which marks the defeat of Nazi Germany. Speaking through a BBC interpreter, President Vladimir Putin said Russia is fighting an aggressive force backed by European powers.
3: The great feat of the generation of victors inspires the soldiers who are today carrying out the tasks of the special military operation. They are resisting an aggressive force that is armed and supported by the entire NATO bloc. And despite this, our heroes continue to advance.
1: Ukrainian President Volodymyr Zelensky has told his forces not to attack the commemoration. This year's military parade did not include the heavy weapons for the first time in nearly 20 years. Commentators on state television said the equipment is needed more in Ukraine, where the war is in its fifth year. At Denver International Airport, a packed Frontier Airlines flight was aborted just before takeoff last night. The plane struck a pedestrian, sparking a fire on board. NPR's Amy Held has more on the story.
4: Just 2 minutes after an unidentified person jumped a perimeter fence and walked across the runway, a departing flight hit and killed them, Denver Airport said in a statement. 224 passengers and seven crew were about to take off for L.A.
5: We're stopping on the runway. We just hit somebody. We have an engine fire.
4: That audio from ATC.com.
6: We've got smoke in the aircraft. We're going to evacuate on the runaway.
4: Passengers got out on slides. Five people were hospitalized with minor injuries. The FAA says hundreds of runway incursions, including those with other planes and vehicles, happen every year. It's worked to reduce them with enhanced lighting and signage at airports, including at Denver. Amy Held, NPR News.
1: This is NPR News in Washington. The final class of students at the first permanent Jewish institution of higher learning in the U.S. will graduate this weekend. Hebrew Union College will no longer ordain rabbis in Cincinnati, where it was founded. Tanya Weingarten for member of station WVXU has more.
7: The country's largest Reform rabbinical seminary is shuttering its Cincinnati school because of low enrollment and a large financial deficit. Jewish Federation of Cincinnati CEO Danielle Minson says the Hebrew Union College decision has been tough for the community.
8: We're sad. This is the last rabbinical class being ordained on the campus where Isaac Meir Wise built American Reform Judaism 150 years ago. And we're also really proud. We're proud of our place in American Jewish history.
7: Hebrew Union College has made cuts at its New York and L.A. campuses, too. The school's president says students will still come to Cincinnati to do research at the archives and library, which are home to one of the world's largest collections of Jewish printed material. For NPR News, I'm Tana Weingartner.
1: The search continues in Indonesia for the bodies of two hikers caught in a volcano eruption early yesterday. The hikers were from Singapore and were about to ascend Mount Dukono despite safety restrictions. The body of another hiker has been recovered. Urban artists from 17 countries are creating art at a former ironworks in Germany. The site's a maze of chimneys and furnaces for artists to incorporate into their work. British artist Remy Ruff spoke to the Associated Press.
9: It's so dusty and it's so old, but it's beautiful. You know, there's beauty in decay.
1: There are still signs posted, danger of crushing. I'm Nora Rahm, NPR News in Washington.
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0: This is Arkansas Roots on KASU, celebrating and showcasing the music, arts, and culture of our state. There's an event that's been going on in downtown Jonesboro that's going to be celebrating its first anniversary, a very unique literary event, Wordplay Cafe. It's held on the third Saturday of each month in the Foundation of Arts Stage 2 space, which is located at 330 South Main Street. Joining me today to talk about Wordplay Cafe and this special anniversary is the host and creator of this event, Hans Hocker. Hans, welcome to KASU.
12: Thanks so much for having me, Marty.
0: Okay, so big picture, elevator pitch. If you had to explain in just a couple of sentences what Wordplay Cafe is, what would you say?
12: It's a series of literary events held in partnership with the Foundation of Arts, and it's dedicated to creating space for local authors to share their work in a supportive environment.
0: Okay. So when you're talking about sharing their work, they're reading, correct?
12: They're reading it, and frankly, nothing sheds light on an author's work and the intelligence behind that work than trying to figure out how to share that work with a live audience, to bring a new story to life for an audience, the author's own story. Hmm. I think it provides one of the best tools that we have in our writer's toolkit for crafting our work, is to read it out loud. You would not believe how much you catch, how much richness that you end up putting into a work after having read it to a live audience and heard their responses, you know, extemporaneous responses.
0: Working in radio and working with students here at Arkansas State University, I'm reminding them often that when you're only hearing something that someone has written and you're not reading along with it or just reading out of a book, sometimes you have to write a little bit differently, knowing that it's only going to be heard rather than read with your eyes. Is that something that the authors who participate in Wordplay Cafe think about when they're writing work, to be, again, heard rather than read?
12: So I think so. I think it provides a dimension to their writing that you don't get without actually having to present it to an audience. And we have such a diverse array of writers. For example, we have a seventh generation Arkansan who's read several times, but he read an epic poem about the history of Arkansas called Ghost Panther. Hmm. And he'll be reading at the May anniversary event. We have another writer who writes stories for children with learning disabilities, and in particular reading disabilities. And so there's just a wide array of things. We have humorists. We have somebody who writes horror and poetry and prose, of course. And so it's really wonderfully diverse.
0: Well, so how did this idea for Wordplay Cafe come about?
12: So my partner, Danielle McMurtry, and I wanted to create something that sort of spanned both of our interests in literature and in popular culture. And so we were batting this idea around, and we were actually driving through Memphis when we came up with the name Wordplay Cafe, trying to, you know, create a name for this thing, and it just brought it into complete focus. It's held in a place where you can sit down and share an adult beverage with some friends for about an hour before things get started, have a snack. The venue is absolutely beautiful. Looks like a speakeasy inside. and then the vibe is so relaxed that it really puts the writers at ease.
0: I'm speaking today with Hans Hocker, who is the host and creator of Wordplay Cafe. This event, held on the third Saturday of each month at the Stage 2 space of the Foundation of Arts at 330 South Main Street, will be celebrating its first anniversary, that event coming up on Saturday, May the 16th. And, yeah, you've described the vibe there in the Stage 2 space is very unique. I understand that at past events, as you've been doing this now for a year, is that sometimes you'll have themes that you ask your authors to explore on particular months. Can you tell us about some of those you've done in the past?
12: Sure. So the theme is kind of there for new readers, really, to give them something to sort of like hang their work on. It is absolutely you do not have to stick with the theme. Mm. It's just sort of an organizing kind of thing. And we even have, each time we have a signature drink that Brian Nobles, who runs the bar, makes for us. And so it's just lovely. Everything's sort of like joined together. We've had various themes. For example, in March, we had a theme, March Madness was our theme, but we expanded the notion of March Madness out to not just basketball, but like mad as a March hare, or dealing with the madness of everyday life in a healthy way. And so a lot of times people will pick things that go with the theme. Hmm. We love first-time readers. We've had people walk in off the street and ask if they can read. They are absolutely welcome to do so. We also have musicians, people who've written their own music and their own lyrics. It's just an opportunity for people to read what they have written, whether or not it fits with a sort of arbitrary theme that we've come up with. But it is fun.
0: Have you seen this event becoming somewhere in which local writers can connect with one another to encourage and to critique one another?
12: Yeah, absolutely. One of the things that we're going to try and do a little bit better job of as we move into our second year is offering a space in which people can interact individually with each other about critiquing work or giving positive feedback and maybe making suggestions for developing work. Now, this is something that happens quite a bit, actually. People will read the same work again a month later after they've taken some time to revise. Hmm. So you get more than one shot to read your work. Another aspect of this that I want to develop is extemporaneous storytelling. Hmm. We have an extemporaneous storyteller. I've only gotten one person to do it. Brad Benefield is willing to get up there and tell an extemporaneous story. But we would love to have, say, like a storytelling slam event where people are given just a limited amount of time to tell a story from their own perspective, off the cuff.
0: And even though this is primarily a literary event, there's also an aspect of the visual arts, too,
12: yes,
0: to Wordplay Cafe. Tell our listeners about that.
12: So each month we will have a featured local artist, and this artist is welcome to bring and display their work inside Stage 2. And then we have one of their works featured on the stage during the readings. So it's been really wonderful to sort of branch out from art, literature, music, to branch out into all these different things.
0: I know that from time to time, similar events are held here at Arkansas State University and maybe at other colleges, universities, other organizations, but usually they're just kind of one-time events. The fact that you're doing this every single month, what are the benefits of that, that it's a regular, ongoing event?
12: Yeah, we've seen relationships develop among writers, ideas spring up out of the writing of other people, new possibilities for developing your own writing emerging. And for example, Audrey Ganong, who is the individual who reads her stories for children with learning disabilities, it has been an extraordinary test for her work because she has to integrate things into the work that challenge a child to use words and use sounds that they may have trouble with. So, that's an ongoing process of revision for her.
13: Is there anything that has come out of this or anything that you've seen grow organically from it that has been somewhat unexpected, that when you first had this idea for Wordplay Cafe, you had this idea, local writers sharing their work, but have there been any other things come out of it that you weren't necessarily expecting or maybe surprised by?
12: So my partner, Dania McMurtry, who is absolutely brilliant, she came up with the idea of Wordplay Games.
13: Hmm.
12: So in between readings, to just give us sort of a break, people are given, say, a cartoon to write a caption for, or a couplet to provide a new last line for. Oftentimes, these are humorous. They've been really hilarious, and it's a competition. You get a first place winner for each of the Wordplay games, and they get a special treat. So it's been fun to develop relationships that way too.
13: So it sounds like it's very interactive, not only for your writers, but then just for the audience that comes to hear the work.
12: Very interactive.
13: Okay.
12: Yeah.
13: Any other ways in which the audience is interacting with those that are reading their work?
12: Just spontaneous utterances from the audience after someone has gotten done reading something has been really profound.
13: Mm.
12: and helpful. The audience is usually willing to step outside the format, if you want to call it that. The vibe is so relaxed that if someone wants to give support and encouragement and maybe even offer an idea for developing a work in between readers, they just do it, and it's been wonderful in that way, I think.
13: Well, you mentioned the gamut running from stories for children with learning disabilities to horror.
12: Yeah.
13: Is this primarily an event for adults? Can teenagers participate? Is this something that children would be appropriate to attend?
12: So, definitely for adults. Mm-hmm. I think that teenagers also get a lot out of it. I don't think that there's anything there that a person 16 years old or older would be exposed to and have difficulty with. We may have children's events, and if that happens, we will let people know that children are welcome. But some of the topics are definitely adult-oriented.
13: Are they ever political topics? Are they just simply fiction? Is there any persuasive speaking or writing that anyone ever shares?
12: There's a little bit of that. It happens usually in the context of poetry.
13: Hmm.
12: There's an effort to sort of welcome all people and all perspectives into this. We're really concerned about the writing, about the clarity of the writing, about communicating with an audience. And so if someone wants to express an opinion about something through their work, we understand that that is really a deeply personal thing, and no one is going to get criticized for that. Yeah.
13: So when people come, is there any kind of limitations on topics or on the time in which they'll be at the microphone?
12: So we give people between 7 and 10 minutes to read. We don't want to do 15 to 30 or 20 or 30 minutes because we want to leave room for a lot of that we have a lot of readers. We average about 4 to 7 readers a night. So there's that limitation there. We like to keep the vibe very relaxed. We have a social hour that occurs ahead of time, and then readings will start anywhere between 7 and 7:15. We take a pretty relaxed approach. We also don't necessarily want to exclude anyone, and so people who have particular views on culture or politics or society, we're not going to exclude anyone's opinions, and they're going to get the best of what we have to offer in terms of being accepted and also critiqued.
13: Mm-hmm.
12: And help in a helpful way.
13: My guest again is the host and creator of Wordplay Cafe, Hans Hocker. This event held on the third Saturday of each month at the Foundation of Arts Stage 2 space at 330 South Main Street. It'll be celebrating its first anniversary at the next event on May the 16th. And so with it being that first anniversary, anything special that you have planned for this May 16th event?
12: We're picking the best of the best for each of the regular readers that we have. We have a group of very stable readers that come in and read for us each month. We leave a lot of space for first-time readers. Unfortunately, during this event, there won't be any. We've got actually one spot, and it's already been filled by a professor here at Arkansas State who's been interested in participating. So the best of the best is just going to run the gamut, and I'm so excited about it because David Harding, who's a colleague of mine, a professor here at A-State, he is going to read a poem about a trip he took by car from Ravenden to Jonesboro. And one would think that that topic might not be all that interesting, but it is the most amazing poem. I'm so looking forward to it. We've got great stories, great poetry, and we'll have some really wonderful wordplay games. We are going to put together an anthology of the first year, and it won't be published officially, so that if anyone, you know, we do have readers that hope to get their writing published. So we'll be just making that sort of available online for people to see some of the work that people have presented.
13: Okay. Well, then just a couple other questions for you. Is there any kind of fee to participate or to simply attend?
12: There is a $0 fee to participate. Yeah, no fees whatsoever. And I'm serious. We welcome people who walked in off the street and said, hey, I've got something I'd like to read. That's happened a couple times. People have contacted me the day before, or perhaps the week before, and asked if they could read. And we are so excited to get first-time readers.
13: So would you encourage people to let you know in advance? And if so, how would they do that, to let you know they would like to come and read for the first time?
12: So you can do a search on Wordplay Cafe on Facebook, and you'll come up with our page, and there's some contact information there. But you can contact me using my email address, and I can give that to you now if that's
13: sure,
12: all right.
13: Sure.
12: It's Hans, H-A-N-S, dot Hocker, H-A-C-K-E-R. Sounds like hacker, but it's Hocker,
13: okay.
12: At gmail.com.
13: Well, Hans Hocker is the host and creator of Wordplay Cafe, which will be celebrating its first anniversary at their next event, May the 16th. And these are held on the third Saturday of each month at the Foundation of Arts Stage 2 space at 330 South Main Street in downtown Jonesboro. Thank you so much for coming in and talking with me and informing me and KASU's listeners about this unique event that takes place every month in downtown Jonesboro.
12: You're very welcome. I'm really happy to have done it. Thanks for having me.
13: And you're listening to Arkansas Roots, our local program here on KASU that focuses on the music, arts, and culture of our state. We do that from 11 a.m. to 3 p.m. every Saturday and in the noon hour every weekday. Coming up between now and 1 o'clock, I've got music for you from the 1932 Ballroom Blues Band, Levon Helm, Akeem Kemp, Forerunner, and Al Corte. But coming up in about 5 minutes, Harry Larry shares jazz from the archives of Something Blue.
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18: For the Central Arkansas Library System, I'm Mark Chris with an Encyclopedia of Arkansas Minute. A Little Rock native became a World War II flying ace. Ernest Julian Ambort was born in 1922, and after graduating from Catholic High School in 1940, spent 2 years studying to prepare for pilot training. He received his wings in early 1944 and reported for duty in the Dutch East Indies that September. Ambort flew a twin-tailed B-38 Lightning fighter plane, and between October and December shot down 5 enemy planes, making him an ace. He was also recognized for 3 probable destroyed aircraft, 2 ground kills, and sinking 1 enemy transport ship, and received 2 Distinguished Flying Crosses, the Air Medal, Army Commendation Medal, and a Bronze Star. He again saw service in the Korean War, where he helped create a forward air controller system to help jets attack ground targets and support friendly troops engaged with the enemy, flying slow, propeller-powered aircraft over enemy units to direct attacking planes. He retired from the Air National Guard as a major and died in 1981. To learn more, visit encyclopediaofarkansas.net.

0: One-time Eureka Springs resident Jimmy Thackery and his band The Drivers, and that's the Mercury Blues here in KASU's Arkansas Roots. Well, this radio station brings you a lot of different styles of music, classical music on the weeknights, jazz music in the late night hours, bluegrass on Sunday afternoons, and a great variety of blues, R&B, and soul music every Saturday night. Part of that lineup is Something Blue, which Harry Larry curates the music, and yes, it's blues, but it goes beyond that into styles of music that have been heavily influenced by the blues. Larry's here with us every Saturday night at 10, and he's also here with us in Arkansas Roots, sharing music from the archives of Something Blue. And Larry, what have you got for us today?
1: Thanks, Marty. Today we're going to hear a new song with even newer lyrics. James Carville plays guitar in jazz blues fusion, and he also writes songs for the band. Like most musicians, he's got other stuff going on, and he enjoys looping on his guitar. Looping means he plays a part on guitar, and the looper records it, and then plays it back in a loop, while James starts it on another part. If he wants to, then he can record that part and loop it, adding another part to make the texture more dense, and etc. Well, on Good Friday, we were having a party. We were supposed to have campfire music first, but the burn ban was on. So I put a little electric heater in the middle of our campfire circle, turning the fake flames on while leaving the heat off. John Spencer, James Carville, Ryan Hartness, and I shared some songs for a while. Then we went inside for a jam session. Jazz Blues Fusion just got going with Ryan Hartness guesting on trumpet. After the first song, I had to say goodbye to someone, and when I came back, the band was jamming on James' looping tune. I joined in, and we all liked it a lot. Of course, I was recording. We decided to add the song to our repertoire, and James gave it a great title, Solar Flares and Polar Bears. I was inspired by the title to write some lyrics. James liked the lyrics. Now, I had already made an album for my performance at the party, including that song, but it was unreleased, as they say, in the can. So just today, I overdubbed the lyrics on top of our party jam song. When artists work together, they often inspire each other, leading to good things happening. Playing at the session were Paul Nunez bass, Luke Reed drums, James Carville guitar, David Shade guitar, Ryan Hartness trumpet, and I'm on piano. All fine, outstanding Arkansas musicians. So now here's Solar Flare and Polar Bears by James Carville, lyrics by Harry Larry, recorded at Harry Larry Land on April 3rd, 2026.

0: And that Solar Flares and Polar Bears by James Carville. There in the middle, I'm singing my own lyrics. Don't miss Something Blue tonight at 10 to hear Snarky Puppy and Soul Live.
1: Thanks so much, Larry, for the music and the stories behind it. Well, next, let's go back to the 1970s for a band that was based right here in Jonesboro, so-called Horn Band. There were groups popular like that nationwide, groups like Chicago and Blood, Sweat, and Tears. But this was the Northeast Arkansas version of that sound at the time. It's the 1932 Ballroom Blues Band, and this is called I Know So.

0: Back to the 1970s for Jonesboro's 1932 Ballroom Blues Band. That's called I Know So.
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2: This is the story of Arkansas Cities and Towns. I'm Rich Carville. Fordyce in Dallas County was established in 1882 and was named for Colonel Samuel Wesley Fordyce, a railroad builder and developer. It has long been a cent for the timber industry in southern Arkansas. By the late 1850s, small trade centers such as Bucksnort and Chambersville developed near present-day Fordyce. In the late 1870s, Colonel Samuel Fordyce made three trips by horseback between Cairo, Illinois, and Texarkana, selecting the best route for the Texas and St. Louis Railroad Company, now called the Cotton Belt. Land along the chosen route was purchased, and the new town site of Fordyce was planted. Fordyce was incorporated on April 8, 1884. The first post office was in George Stevenson's store, and Stevenson was the postmaster. Allied Telephone Company in Fordyce was responsible for the first person-to-person direct-distance telephone call in the United States, dialed in 1961. This has been the story of Arkansas Cities and Towns. I'm Rich Carville. Our theme music

Phillips County native Levon Helm covering Muddy Waters from his Grammy Award-winning Electric Dirt album. That's the stuff you gotta watch. With all sorts of Arkansas music from the past and present, this is KASU's Arkansas Roots. Here's the country quartet Forerunner that includes Northeast Arkansas native Craig Morris and his son Sam now also sings as part of this group. This song is called Homestretch.

Central Arkansas blues guitarist and vocalist Akeem Kemp. He's on the road to Memphis. Before that, the group Forerunner, that includes Northeast Arkansas native Craig Morris with Home Stretch. Next, a gentleman who for years based his musical endeavors out of Hardy. This is Al Corte with the Juke Joint Jive.

0: That's Al Corte with the Juke Joint Jive.
1: 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I'm KASU station manager Mark Smith. 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Attorneys Chris Gardner, Drew Milner, and Sarah Gay offer estate planning services, assisting families with probating and administering the estates and trusts of loved ones who've passed on. 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

0: In this hour of Arkansas Roots, Bill Clements will take a look at our state's folk music tradition, and Alex Petrauskas will unearth another one of Arkansas's forgotten 45s. But right after the news, I'll speak with Zach McCleave of Members Only. This 80s cover band will be headlining next weekend's Loose Caboose Festival in downtown Paragould.
1: Live from NPR News in Washington, I'm Nora Rahm. Tennessee this week became the first southern state to adopt a new congressional map as the result of a Supreme Court decision limiting the use of race when redrawing districts. Other states want to do the same. NPR's Don Gagne reports the changes will make it more challenging to vote.
2: It is confusing for voters, right? This is a midterm, so traditionally that means lower turnout and overall lower interest by voters because there's no presidential contest driving those things. But now you have voters who don't even know what district they live in because of these changes. Yeah. They used to live in 4, now they're in 11 or whatever, right? And the changes making it more confusing are being driven by a variety of things, ballot initiatives, court cases, state lawmakers, so it's hard to keep up.
1: NPR's Don Gagne. The cruise ship at the center of the hantavirus outbreak is expected to dock in the Canary Islands tomorrow, where the remaining passengers will disembark and return to their countries for monitoring. While experts stress the virus is not spreading like COVID-19, some public health experts warn the U.S. may not be fully prepared if cases grow. NPR's Windsor Johnston reports.
3: Public health experts say the hantavirus is not spreading in the same way COVID-19 does. Dr. Seema Yasmin is an epidemiologist and professor at Stanford University. 6 years after the pandemic, she says Americans still have legitimate fears about new outbreaks.
4: I'm not going to gaslight anyone into thinking that they are foolish for being scared, because of the world we're living in, and especially the fact that the U.S. now does not have a seat at the table when it comes to global health.
3: Yasmin says years of political division, misinformation, and declining trust in public health agencies have left the U.S. vulnerable, even when the overall risk from the hantavirus remains low. Windsor Johnston, NPR News.
1: Israeli settlers in the occupied West Bank have forced a Palestinian family to dig up the body of its deceased father from a grave just hours after he's buried. Ruth Sherlock has more.
5: The cemetery where the Assassa family has buried their dead for generations south of Jenin in the occupied West Bank now lies only some 300 meters from an Israeli settlement that was re-established there last year. Palestinians now have to obtain Israeli permits to bury their dead there. The Assassa family did this to later arrest their elderly father, Hussein, on Friday. But only hours later, settlers forced the family to exhume Hussein's body, claiming the grave was too close to the settlement. The Israeli military did not immediately respond to NPR's request for comment, but told Israeli media that it had intervened after friction between Palestinians and Israeli civilians, and said the incident was under review. Ruth Sherlock, NPR News, Tel Aviv.
1: This is NPR. Authorities are investigating an incident at Denver International Airport last night. Officials say a person was killed after being struck by a Frontier airline plane while crossing the runway. When Spirit Airlines stopped flying last weekend, it left passengers and crew scattered. It also left more than 90 planes at dozens of airports around the country. NPR's Joel Rose reports on what happens now.
6: Spirit doesn't actually own most of the planes it flew. The majority, more than 60 planes, nearly two-thirds of its active fleet, were leased. And the owners want those planes back. Steve Giordano is the managing partner of the Nomadic Aviation Group. He says the first challenge for companies that are trying to repossess Spirit's planes is just getting to them. Right now, they're parked at the gate or wherever they happen to be when Spirit went out of business.
7: Some are already probably in the pipeline to be leased again. Some are going to have the engines removed. Some nobody knows.
6: Spirit is also looking to monetize anything it can. Planes, engines, gates, even coveted landing slots at congested airports. The biggest problem may be timing. Joel Rose, NPR News.
1: The new parliament in Hungary convened today. For the first time since 1990, it does not include former Prime Minister Viktor Orban. A center-right party gained power in a landslide election last month, ending Orban's 16-year rule. Peter Magyar was sworn in today as the new prime minister. He's promised to repair ties with the European Union and to end government corruption in Hungary. I'm Nora Rahm, NPR News in Washington.
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0: This is Arkansas Roots from KASU, the public media service of Arkansas State University. I'm Marty Scarborough, and here on the program, we focus on things that are happening in the music, arts, and culture scene of our state. Well, coming up May 14th through the 16th, it's an event that's been happening for well over 2 decades now in downtown Paragould. It's the annual Loose Caboose Festival. There are all sorts of activities for families and for adults going on there. Much of it live music. There are several local artists who are going to be performing, as well as an act that's coming in from out of the area, and that is the band Members Only. They're headlining the Saturday night portion of the live musical lineup, and they'll be performing at 8 o'clock Saturday, May 16th on the Unico Bank Amp stage. And joining me today to talk a little bit about this unique band is the guitar player from the group, Zach McLeese. Zach, welcome to the program.
10: Hi, thanks for having me, Marty. Awesome to be here.
0: Well, first of all, just tell us a little bit about your own personal musical background.
10: Well, man, at the age of 6, my mom got me started in some piano lessons, and I was just a little guy, could barely even reach the keys, but she wanted me to do that. And then I was also raised in the Church of Christ church, so we had no instruments and everything was a cappella, so I learned to sing out of a songbook that way with no instruments and just 100 people singing in unison. It was real great. And besides that, kept doing the piano. I was played trumpet growing up in high school. I became the drum major for my high school marching band for a couple years, and then right out of high school started playing guitar, band after band, wrote music, went to Chicago to live for about 6 months to do music, and then came back here and started a cover band, 80s cover band, and that's what I do now. And I've been doing this, I'm the owner now of the band, and I've been doing this for 16 years, so we've been together for a while.
0: Wow, so you've been a cover band playing 80s music for 16 years.
10: You said it, man.
0: Wow, that's fantastic.
10: Greatest job in the world. That's okay. Awesome.
0: So the name of the band is Members Only. And for people out there that don't get that reference, explain what that is.
10: Well, there was a really neat brand of outerwear, I guess. You would call it jackets, vests, heavier jackets, raincoats. But they had this little tag right here on your left lapel area, left pocket, the littlest black label you could see that said Members Only. And so we were... You know, we kind of ran with that name, changed the logo a little bit, and now we, it kind of has double meaning, you know, Members Only. Only can come in, and then at the same time, it was from the jacket from the 80s, so.
0: Okay. What do you think is so special and engaging about 80s music now, 40-something years past that decade?
10: I really think music, 50s, 60s, 70s, 80s, you know, that timeline, I feel like not only songwriting, instrumentability, you know, be able to play your instrument, songwriting, production, value, everything kind of increased through to the point where how glossy, amazing can we get it, you know, and that was the 80s. It was big, it was bright, it was loud, it was MTV, everything was visual, not only just audio, everything was very visual. And then I think the songs that came out were very... They were more hook-driven. They were more chorus, sing-along, Pour Some Sugar on Me, Cherry Pie, you know, like big chant songs. And I think a lot of that is what that's kind of the music we play, our songs that people know all the words to. So it's not like, huh, what song is this? It's more like, oh, yeah, I remember that song, or holy cow, I haven't heard this on the, you know, it's just we're trying to play what people know and then dress up the same way so people kind of feel it and see it at the same time. And then we interact with the audience like an 80s band would. So it's It's all full circle, man. It's just a fun environment. I think the 80s music kind of encaptured that the best, yeah.
0: Well, having been a child of the 80s, been a teenager in the 1980s, one of the things I love most about that era in music was on the radio, you could hear so many different styles of 80s music on a single radio station. I mean, the 80s began with like all these pop crossovers, then you had the new wave movement, and then later into the 80s, you had those hair bands, and eventually New Jack Swing, and that was kind of the very beginning of the boy band era in the late 1980s. So with all those different musical styles kind of encapsulated in that era, where does Members Only find their style? Do you play something from the entire decade, from one of those styles?
10: Yes.
0: Tell us a little bit more about your repertoire.
10: Yeah, I would say the bulk of our music would be pop rock of the 80s. We do hair band stuff. We do super pop dance stuff. But the majority of it is guitar-driven, anthem-like rock. Journey, Bon Jovi, Guns N' Roses, Michael Jackson. Stuff people know, but I would say it's to the point where it's not pigeonholed at all. You wouldn't call us a hair band. You wouldn't call us a hard rock cover band. We do everything to the best we can. We have four people out of the five that sing in the bands. So we have multiple different singers, so we pass the lead vocal around. But the bulk of the music, I would say, is songs you would know more so in the pop rock vein, but also there's some dance songs and there is some hair metal band rock as well. But it's vast. It's all over the place, man.
0: I'm visiting today with Zach McLeese. He's the guitar player and the owner of the band Members Only.
10: Yeah.
0: This 1980s cover band will be performing as the headlining artist Saturday night, May 16th at the Loose Caboose Festival in downtown Paragould, Arkansas. Okay, Zach, just a couple of questions more about your repertoire. How do you determine, okay, this is a song that we want to play? What are some of kind of your standards as to, okay, this is one that not only would be appealing to an audience, but also fits what the five of us can do together musically?
10: Yeah, so I since I do kind of most of the set list stuff and build those set lists, I also, you know, when we pick songs about our audience, probably more so than what makes the band happy. So we think about, well, where are we headed? Who's going to be there? And how do we want to come across? But when we pick new songs to learn, they've got to be where instrumentally we can play those songs. So if it's keyboard, guitar, bass, high vocals, low vocals, boy singer, female singer, we pick songs that we know are going to come across to the point where people, I think, immediately can say, oh, yeah, that's that. We try to keep it as close as to the album as we can, but, you know, at the same time, but also make it our own. You know, if we need to cut a certain part of the song to mash it into another one, we do a lot of medleys, you know, songs that flow into each other from the same artist or have the same tempo. But I would say most of the time it's keep it so the audience knows what you're playing. But at the same time, you know, songs big enough that were popular enough, but stuff that we can pull off with the instruments we have on stage. So as long as there's a keyboard, a guitar, and some vote, you know, we can handle most of it. But it's we just pick stuff that we think the audience will appreciate. Yeah.
0: Well, can you give me a couple of specific examples of songs that you thought, you know, we want to work on this, but you found it to be, wow, you know, I didn't realize really how challenging this song would be to pull off live until you decided to try it?
10: Oh, man, we tried Bohemian Rhapsody a few years ago, and it was, you know, you get four people singing, is this the real life? It's just so hard. Right off the bat, you got three people singing in harmony, and there's multiple guitars, all this percussion. I think that was the first band to ever use 48 tracks in the studio. I mean, tons of stuff, and if you've seen the Bohemian Rhapsody movie, you know how crazy they were in the studio and how much time they spent on sounding perfect. But we tried that, and you can take any song that's in that vein that is just so complex. I feel like if you're not going to sound like the album and you can't do it justice, you know, probably shouldn't do it on stage. But songs like that, I remember trying that one, No More Tears by Ozzy. There's another one that was, I think we kind of just skipped over because we're like, we're not going to nail this. So I think it's more of the songs when you hear them on the radio or on an album, you're like, oh my goodness, that's complex. Oh, holy cow. That there's a lot in that song. I would say we steer away from the songs that we personally think we will not do it justice, you know. So there are some songs out there like that we don't touch.
0: Well, any ones in particular that you just particularly like to play, one of your personal favorites?
10: Oh, man, don't tell me you love me by Night Ranger. I love it. That's my favorite. Everybody in the band I know, Love in an Elevator by Aerosmith, I love that song. I love playing the guitar solo and Beat It, you know, some Eddie. Some new ones that we've been doing, Turn Me Loose by Loverboy, love that song. There's so many good ones.
0: One more point about just music from the 1980s is the fact that it has lived on well past the end of that particular decade now, where there's really people like me who grew up in the 80s who not only have kids but have grandkids who know these songs. And
10: yeah.
0: So talk about that multi-generational aspect of 80s music and why it'd be great to bring your kids or your grandkids to one of these shows that you're doing.
10: Yes, I think, first of all, the family thing, we are huge for that. We have a very clean, family-oriented show. And I do think the reason the audience, you know, has brought their kids, their grandkids to the shows and why that music is stuck around is because when, let's say you, teenager in the 80s, grew up, it was your music. It was coming out as you were being brought up, as you were growing up. I think even with every genre, you're immediately going to play what you liked as a child to your kid. When you grow up, you're going to be like, yeah, hey, check this out. You remember this? You know, you'll like this song. You'll like this song. And the 80s in particular, I have not seen it go away. Maybe it came back 10, 15 years ago. But since then, it has not gone away or declined because I think kids, it sounds better than what they're hearing now. It sounds more fun than what they're hearing. It sounds better production quality. Holy cow, that's a great voice. You know, there were voices, there were guitar sounds. You could go pick up a new Van Halen album, and without looking at the title, you knew it was them with how they sounded. There was more care and thought and, I don't know, love going into the music back then. And I think as you pass that down, like you said, grandkids, it is still a good sounding style, quality of music that I think brings back everybody to a very positive sound. It's just the 80s music was positive most of the time. Everything was happy and let's have fun. So I think that I just think that carries over to the few generations down.
0: Well, you certainly have sold me on wanting to come and see Members Only.
10: Yes.
0: At the Loose Caboose Festival in Paragould. But if someone is out there and listening, is there a way they can connect with you online, maybe see some videos of your past performances?
10: Yeah. I would say the best place to do videos is probably our website, membersonlytribute.com. And as far as our Facebook page, if you look up Members Only Tribute Band out of Springfield, Missouri, we constantly are uploading videos. You can look at all of our past stuff. But I would say the website and Facebook, those are the two main ones that we use. Yeah.
0: Zach McLeese is the guitarist and owner of the band Members Only. As he said, this band based out of Southwest Missouri will be making the trip across North Arkansas to Paragould. They'll be headlining the performance Saturday, May 16th at this year's Loose Caboose Festival. Specifically, they'll be playing at 8 o'clock that night on the Unico Bank Amp stage in downtown Paragould. Zach, thanks so much for talking with me today about 80s music. I could geek out about 80s music for hours and hours on end. But hope that you enjoy your time being over here in Northeast Arkansas and entertaining us at this year's Loose Caboose Festival.
10: All right, Marty. We're looking forward to it. Thanks for calling, man.
0: Well, the band Members Only doesn't have any commercially available recordings of their 80s cover songs, but here's a band with Arkansas connections that does, with Paul Harris, whose roots are in Stone County. This is the Cleverleys covering the B-52's Love Shack.

baby. Bang, bang, bang on the door, baby. I can't hear you. Bang, bang, bang on the door, baby. Knock a little louder, sugar.

0: Funky Little Shack. A band that always brings a smile to my face, that's The Cleverleys featuring Stone County's Paul Harris, and that's Love Shack. Music from Jimmy Wakely and the Alan Storygard Trio is coming up.
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0: It's Arkansas Roots here on KASU, the public media service of Arkansas State University, where we share Arkansas-connected music across many genres and many decades. I'm Marty Scarborough. We're going back several decades now as we're joined by our regular guest, Alex Petrauskas. He's a music journalist in his native Germany, and he joins us each week via the wondrous technology of Zoom to have a conversation about Arkansas music that for many people has been long forgotten. He shares with us what he calls Arkansas's Forgotten 45s. Alex, it's good to see you once again.
4: Hello, Marty, and greetings from Germany to Arkansas.
0: Well, today you have an artist that, well, really is not as forgotten as many of the other artists that you featured in the past. This is a gentleman that is still beloved by hardcore Arkansas music fans and just music fans in general.
4: You're absolutely right, Marty. And today's artist is Ronnie Hawkins. And he became one of the best-known Arkansas rock and rollers of his time. Although he spent a considerable amount of his career in Northeast United States and in Canada. And Hawkins recorded a great amount of songs in the 50s and 60s for New York-based Roulette Records and started an immigration wave of Arkansas rockers going north, which also includes such names as Harold Jenkins, a.k.a. Conway Twitty, Bobby Brown, Sonny Burgess, John Tolleson, Bo Hannon, and many, many others. His background band, The Hawks, later developed into a popular rock group named The Band. And finally, Hawkins had a cousin in Louisiana named Dale Hawkins, who also became a rock and roll hero with his big hit, Susie Q.
0: That is a very impressive resume that Ronnie Hawkins has. Remind our listeners about his specific Arkansas roots.
4: Ronald Cornette Hawkins, that was his given name, was born in January 1935 in Huntsville, Arkansas, in the northwest of the state. And as a funny side note, Hawkins was born the same week as another rock and roll singer, however, a bit more east in Tupelo, Mississippi, and that was Elvis Presley. When Hawkins was 9, his family moved to nearby Fayetteville, and it was there that Hawkins was influenced by black musician Buddy Hayes. He would also watch other black performers in the city's black area and also listen to black gospel music. So the black culture and music had a very deep impact on Hawkins, and you could hear and see that later in his recordings and in his style of performing as well. He joined the U.S. National Guard and enrolled at the University of Arkansas, but left the university again in December 1956. It was during his military service afterwards that he set his mind seriously on performing, and he became a rock and roll singer with a black band in Lawton, Oklahoma, where he was stationed at that time. Returning home to Arkansas, Hawkins moved to Helena and joined forces with musicians Jimmy Ray, Luke Paulman on guitar, Willard Pop Jones on piano, and a 15-year-old Levon Helm on drums. Ronnie Hawkins and the Hawks were born, and soon the band became known for their very, let's say, acrobatic and knocked-out stage show.
0: I've read some biographies, particularly of Levon Helm, talking about some of those stage shows. And yes, that is a very great description of them. But as you mentioned earlier, Hawkins and his band found that they had a lot of opportunities beyond just Arkansas and our region.
4: Yeah. They made it to Canada in 1958, and being one of the first Southern acts to play the just-developing club circuit there, and they had their recording debut the same year for Canadian Quality Records, and a long-time recording deal with Roulette Records followed, which produced numerous singles and albums, including the hits 40 Days and Mary Lou. One of his later cuts for the label is featured today here on Arkansas Roots, a rocked-up version of Bo Diddley's Who Do You Love, which was recorded by Hawkins around January 1963 in New York City, and was produced by another Arkansas native, Henry Glover, who was originally from Hot Springs, Arkansas. The song was released by Roulette in February 1963 in Canada, and 2 months later in the U.S., with another Bo Diddley cover, the song Bo Diddley, on the flip side. It was the latter that made it to number 8 in Canada and to number 117 on the U.S. Billboard chart.
0: Well, as you mentioned earlier, Alex, Ronnie Hawkins was a very prolific recording artist, recording lots of sides in the 1950s and 60s. I'm curious, out of all of his recorded output, why did you choose this song? Why Who Do You Love?
4: Two reasons for that. The first one is because I really love the version he made, how he arranged the song from having the Bo Diddley original, which is quite a bit slowed down, a bit more blues influence, I think, to a very dynamic rock and roll song. That's the first reason why I choose it. And the second one is because this is a song which was the B-side to the hit. So everyone probably knows his version of Bo Diddley and his version of 40 Days and Mary Lou, but I think less people have heard Who Do You Love by him.
0: Yeah, there's some versions of Who Do You Love by folks like George Thorogood that are still being played on classic rock radio here in America to this day. But his version, I think this may be the best cover of this song ever. So let's take a listen to that. It's one of my favorites. It's this week's Arkansas Forgotten 45, chosen by my guest, Alex Petrauskas. It is Huntsville, Arkansas native Ronnie Hawkins asking, Who Do You Love?

0: Who Do You Love, released on Roulette Records in 1963, and was a hit for Ronnie Hawkins. Made it up into the top 10 in Canada, where he'd become very popular touring with his band The Hawks, that also included a young Arkansan, Levon Helm. That song to this week's Arkansas Forgotten 45, chosen by my guest, Alex Petrauskas. And Alex, one thing I think is somewhat noteworthy about Hawkins. Now, there were a few others like Billy Lee Riley and Sonny Burgess come to mind. But unlike many other rockabilly artists of the 1950s and 60s, Hawkins never stopped recording and performing like many of his contemporaries did.
1: Yes, absolutely. So you can really say he soldiered on unless other people who either switched genres like country music or to pop music to have commercial success, or to give up recording or music at all because they weren't successful. And Ronnie Hawkins, he was one of the few singers that really kept it straight, really continued to record rock and roll music and nothing else, actually. So, and that's quite rare.
0: Well, he lived a very long life. He passed away at age 87 in 2022. And to my knowledge, you maybe could correct me if I'm wrong, to my knowledge, he's the only Arkansan in the Canadian Music Hall of Fame.
1: Probably, yes. So I don't know any other artists that are in the Canadian Hall of Fame, actually.
0: Yeah, he chose to make Canada his home for the majority of his adult life after that successful tour that he undertook first back in the late 1950s. Ronnie Hawkins, a true Arkansas treasure, and I appreciate you bringing this song, Who Do You Love, to us as this week's Arkansas Forgotten 45. Again, my guest, music journalist Alex Petrauskas. You can find his work on two websites, logcabinstoriesblog.blogspot.com, and a site devoted more specifically to Arkansas-connected artists. That's Arkansas 45s. That's Arkansas spelled out, the number 4, the number 5, S, arkansas45s.blogspot.com. Alex, it's always fun looking ahead to what you might be bringing to me, because from week to week, I never know what you may find and share with us here on Arkansas Roots. Thank you so much.
1: Thank you, Marty, and looking forward to next time.
0: Well, next, let's move from the past a little bit closer to the present for music from Northwest Arkansas singer-songwriter Alex Fry. This is called Anchor.

0: Out of Northwest Arkansas, that's Alex Fry, the song called Anchor. 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
1: 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NASCAR Hall of Famer Mark Martin credits seatbelts for keeping him alive through his 40-year career on the NASCAR circuit. He still uses seatbelts now that he's retired and back home in Arkansas, and he encourages you to buckle up, too. It could save your life. 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
0: This is Arkansas Roots on KASU, where we celebrate and showcase the music, arts, and culture of our state. I'm Marty Scarborough, and the music we play spans from, well, really the early 1920s all the way up to the present. And now we're going to be spending some time back in the past, back in the time in which 45 RPM records were on players all across Northeast Arkansas and in jukeboxes not only here but all across the country. My guest, music journalist Alex Petrauskas, has done an incredible amount of research into Arkansas music from that era, and each week he joins us to share what we call one of Arkansas's forgotten 45s. Alex, welcome back to the show.
4: Hello, Marty. You're really glad to be back here on Arkansas Roots.
0: Well, today I see that you have chosen music not by an Arkansas musician, but by an artist who recorded for a label that was distributed by an Arkansas company. Okay, that's the connection here. Tell us about him.
4: Yes, the artist's name is Dennis Binder, and he is a singer at a different styles of music, including rhythm and blues.

0: He grew up in West Memphis in the 1940s and went on to a very successful career in music in the 1950s. Little Junior Parker from 1956 there with a tune that reached number 7 on the rhythm and blues charts. That's The Next Time You See Me. Well, The Next Time You See Me will actually be, or Next Time You Hear Me, will be tomorrow afternoon, as I'll be bringing you 3 hours of bluegrass music here on KASU on the program Down Home Harmonies. But I'm also here in the noon hour weekdays and from 11 to 3 on Saturdays, sharing the sounds of Arkansas music from the past and present, and having some wonderfully engaging conversations with people about the music, arts, and culture of our state. Thank you for joining me for Arkansas Roots. 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I'm Program Director Marty Scarborough. 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
1: 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Welcome to our show. This week, we take a road trip to the 2024 Walnut Valley Festival in Winfield, Kansas, featuring high-energy traditional Irish trio Socks in the Frying Pan. Also a performance from world-famous singer-songwriter and folk music icon John McCutcheon. Our producer Jeff Glover has unearthed a recording of Ozark original Cheryl Irvine, and guest host Brooks Blevins presents part one of his series recounting the history of the Ozark Land Jamboree. All that this week on Ozark Highlands Radio. Socks in the Frying Pan, a multi-award-winning trio from Ennis, County Clare, Ireland, the mecca of Irish traditional music, was formed in 2014. We caught up with them at the annual Walnut Valley Festival in Winfield, Kansas, one of the oldest and most respected acoustic music festivals in the world. Tens of thousands of music lovers travel from across the country and around the world to attend what everyone just calls Winfield. Here's a fine set of Irish medleys from Socks in the Frying Pan.
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0: Good to be back, Winfield.
1: How's everybody doing? I can't tell you how much we missed you. Did you miss us? It's so good to be back. We're on a very, very short tour the second half of the summer. I think we've done like 5,000 miles on the road in the last 10 days or something. Colorado, New Mexico, Texas, Oklahoma, there we go. And now Kansas, yo!
0: So this one's off our first album. It's called The Slip Jigs and Reels. He was barely a man in his grandfather's coat, sewn into the lining a 10-shilling note. It's goodbye to the family, goodbye to the shore,

How's everybody doing? Are we having fun out there? So, give us a shout if you've never heard us before. Give us a shout if you have heard us before. Okay, so if you've heard us before, you know that this is not a show where you're allowed to sit down quietly. I'm sorry. Now, it is very warm, so we don't need you to go crazy either, but what we do need is at least just two times this whole show, I'm going to need you to shout like crazy, right? This is one of those times. Not yet. Relax, everybody. Okay, we'll do a little trial run, right? I'm going to count to four. We're all going to go absolutely crazy. We want everyone in the campgrounds to hear us. But this is just a trial run. It's going to be a 1, 2, 3, 4. Okay? Here we go. 1, 2, 3, 4. Okay, not bad. That was a good 2 out of 10. Well done. You get 2 points for effort. That's about it. Can everyone understand what I'm saying? Is the accent too thick? No, it's okay. Okay, so we understand the assignment, okay. Are we ready? This is not a drill, folks, here we go!

Thank you so much. So for those that haven't met us, this is Mr. Aidan Coyne on my right. Myself and Aidan are from the west coast of Ireland, a little place called County Clare. And about 3 years ago, we took up with this man, Mr. Ian King. He's from the extreme west of Ireland, from Chicago. Ian wasted no time joining the band and breaking records. He broke two records in his first year with us, which is very impressive. He became the first member of the band to get a PhD. Whoa. We don't even know what was in, guys. Relax, okay? It might have been something stupid and boring, which it was. But anyway, right? He also became the first member of the band to get a speeding ticket. Yay! We also don't let him talk because his American accent devalues the Irish band. So, will we see if he can play as fast as he can drive?

0: The traditional Irish trio, Socks in the Frying Pan, performing at the Walnut Valley Festival in Winfield, Kansas, wowing the crowd with several sets of traditional jigs, slips, and reels. After this short break, let's head down to the vault for a visit with our producer and keeper of the vault, Jeff Glover. 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
0: Welcome back to Ozark Highlands Radio. Well, come on down with me now. We'll take a trip down into the vault and see what Jeff Glover's up to.
4: Hello, Dave.
0: Hi, Jeff.
4: How are you?
0: I'm doing good. I'm good. You've been listening to any interesting stuff down here?
4: You know, I'm always listening to interesting stuff.
0: Yeah. What have you got lately that you've been hearing?
4: Well, you know, today I've been listening to ballads. I found a recording of a bunch of different artists doing child ballads.
0: Ah, the child ballads, yep.
4: Yeah, and this one particular recording that I found is a lady named Cheryl Irvine. I think she's passed on now, but here she's doing a child ballad called Sweet Peggy.
0: Yeah, Cheryl knew a lot of old songs. She and her mother, Georgia, who passed on much earlier, they were the ballad singers around here, the last of them anyway. There have been several over the years. A ballad, of course, is a song that tells a story, which covers a lot of stuff. It's really a dying thing, these old ballads. People now, I think, consider them kind of boring because they usually tell kind of a long and somewhat grisly story. But back in the day, this is how people got their information and the news got around by songs and ballads. The guy named Francis James Child collected 305 British ballads back in the 19th century.
4: Oh, okay. This is Cheryl doing Sweet Peggy.
0: Oh, let's hear it.

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Well, he's thrown her up on his bonny ground nag. He's on his good grey naggy. And he stole her away in the dead of night. And she's off.

0: see yon bonny white house, all up on the cliffs so craggy. I am the Earl of the Isle of Skye, and ye shall be my lady. Thank you.
1: Yeah, that's a child ballad, all right. Most child ballads generally tell kind of a long and grim story, but interesting, just the same.
2: Yeah. Oh, hey, before you go, I know we got to get back to Socks in the Frying Pan, but there's another one of these recordings from Winfield that I got that I just have bits and pieces of, but it's John McCutcheon.
1: Oh, my hero.
2: Yeah, I know. a lot of people's hero. John McCutcheon's super great. This first song he does is an original song that he wrote with Trent Wagler of the Steel Wheels and performed.
1: Uh-huh.
2: And then he tells a story about his song, his famous song, Christmas in the Trenches, and then performs Christmas in the Trenches.
1: Yeah, that's a song I've done for years. In fact, every time I'm around your mother, she makes me play that song for her.
2: I don't care
1: if it's the middle of July. She wants to hear Christmas in the Trenches. It's a great song.
2: All right, would you like to hear it?
1: You bet.
2: Here we go.

0: Steel Wheels.
1: That's John McCutcheon.
0: Come on over here, Linda. It's just you and me now. I lived in Virginia for many years. I live in Georgia now. And when I lived in Virginia, there was a wonderful outfit called the Bluemont Concert Series that would do summertime concerts on the courthouse greens all over the Commonwealth. And one of the places I got to play a lot was in Winchester, Virginia. Now, Winchester, Virginia is at the very head of the Shenandoah Valley. And Winchester, Virginia is known for two things. It is the apple capital of Virginia, and it is the home of Patsy Cline.

of Winchester, Virginia. And I'm always looking forward because I know he's going to be there. He is a local preacher. But he's local in that his church is there. He is not native to the valley. No, his accent puts him somewhere in South Georgia where they have long vowels. And he's always the last person to come up to him. Last time I saw him, he said, "John." The other reason I like to see him is I can tell he reads the thesaurus for pleasure. "John, I have been to your worldwide website.

0: exciting tonight.
1: Kind of creepy.
0: And I have taken the liberty of arranging a luncheon appointment for you tomorrow. I will pick you up at noon. And I said, well, could you tell me with whom I might be dining? He said, oh, I could, but I would prefer not. But I guarantee you, you will be pleased.

We'll just pump the gas directly onto the ground. I boarded the starboard side of that beast, and we pointed the bow north on Interstate 81 and headed there. Now, those of you who know your geography know there is not much of Interstate 81 left in the Commonwealth of Virginia north of the city of Winchester. So we quickly passed into the great state of West Virginia, and we proceeded to take exit number 2, which you all know is marked Harper's Ferry, Shepherdstown, and Charlestown. We took the fork toward Charlestown, drove a couple of miles, and pulled up a little gravel path and parked in front of one of the prettiest little farmhouses you ever saw. And there to greet us at his garden gate was a fellow by the name of Frank Buckles. Frank Buckles was all over the news a few years ago when he died at the age of 110. He was the last surviving World War I veteran in this country. And I shook his hand and I said, "Mr. Buckles, it is an honor to meet you. I've heard so much about you." He was just a little guy. He said, "Yeah, I've heard a lot about you too. Come in the house and bring that guitar. I've heard a lot about that song, but I've never heard that song. I'd really like to hear that song." So I did. I sang him that song, this song. And afterwards, he regaled me with an afternoon of his adventures in World War I. He was born in southwestern Missouri. And when he was just an infant, his parents moved across the border to eastern Oklahoma. When he was 15 years old, he walked down to the courthouse, and like so many men of those days, lied about his age and enlisted in the army. He was shipped over to Europe, where he served under General Pershing, a man he admired as much for his battlefield acumen as for his sense of fashion and style. So much so that when Pershing pulled a surprise inspection of his troops, he came along the young Private Buckles, who was dressed exactly like him. He was pressed into service then to be Pershing's driver, and by all accounts, they struck quite a sight. But it was discovered soon enough that Buckles was not old enough to have a driver's license. He was then reassigned, with a kind of logic that only reigns in the battlefield, to be an ambulance driver. At war's end, it was the proverbial, "How are you going to keep him down on the farm?" And he could not imagine going back to rural Oklahoma after what he'd seen and done. He traveled the world, lived in South America, worked for shipping companies. He was working in the Philippines when the Japanese invaded in 1942. And he spent the rest of that war as a civilian POW. But ever the fashion conscious guy, on the first day of internment, he took his last pair of clean depressed clothes, wrapped them in plastic, and buried them under his bunk, so that when the camp was liberated 2 years later, he was the lone POW to greet the incoming GIs with clean and pressed clothes. As he walked me to the car after our visit, he said, "You know, McCutcheon, you got some stuff wrong in that song." I said, "Oh, that doesn't surprise me." He said, "By God, man, didn't you do any research?" I said, "No. I just heard the story and I had to write the song. I made the guy's name up and where he was from, but everything else really happened." He said, "Well, you ought to know there was no gas in 1914. Didn't come till the next year. Trust me, I know." I said, "Duly noted. You gonna change the song?" "Nah." He said, "I didn't think so." But he said, "The biggest mistake you make is you make it sound like it only happened once." "Well, my name is Francis Tolliver. I come from Liverpool. 2 years ago, the war was waiting for me after school. To Belgium and to Flanders, to Germany to here. I fought for king and country I loved dear. It was Christmas in the trenches where the frost so bitter hung.

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Says I, now listen up, my boys, each soldier strained to hear, as one young German voice sang out so clear. He's singing bloody well, you know, my partner says to me.

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God rest ye merry gentlemen, struck up some lads from Kent. The next they sang was Stille Nacht, 'tis Silent Night, says I, and in two tongues one song filled up that sky. There's someone coming towards us, the frontline sentry cried.

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1: You've been listening to singer-songwriter John McCutcheon. First, we heard a song done in collaboration with Trent Wagler of the Steel Wheels, Hell and High Water. Then John sang his moving original song about World War I, Christmas in the Trenches. It's time for another short break. When we return, our old friend Dr. Brooks Blevins presents part one of his presentation about the Ozark Jamboree. 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
1: 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Author, historian, and folklorist Dr. Brooks Blevins has told us many a tale of interesting happenings in the Ozarks. Here's this week's.
4: Everyone knows Nashville is the capital of country music, but when it comes to country music on the TV, the Ozarks didn't take a backseat to any place. The Ozark Jubilee, the Springfield, Missouri show that aired weekly and nationwide on ABC from 1955 to 1960, was the granddaddy of all country music TV shows. And Ozarkers helmed country music's two most popular early syndicated national TV shows. The Porter Wagner Show ran from 1961 to 1980 and introduced the world to Dolly Parton. The Wilburn Brothers Show provided an early showcase for Loretta Lynn during its run from 1963 to 1974. Wagner and the Wilburn Brothers were from the Ozarks, but their shows came out of Nashville. There was another short-lived syndicated show from that same era, however, that was filmed right here in the Ozarks. And I'll bet you've never heard of it. In the first segment of a three-parter, we're going to go back in the hills to learn the story of the Ozark Land Jamboree. We'll start with the guy what made it. The feller behind the Ozark Land Jamboree was no Ozarker, but he did grow up in Arkansas, and he may be one of the most interesting people you've never heard of. At the very least, he's responsible for the most iconic films ever made of classic country singers and musicians. His name was Al Gannaway. From Little Rock, he began his musical career as a swing band leader when he was a student at the University of Arkansas in Fayetteville. After service in World War II, he became a songwriter in Hollywood, writing tunes for such performers as Bob Hope, Nat King Cole, and Dorothy Shay. Gannaway later moved to New York City, where he hosted a children's TV show and a radio show in the early 50s. In the latter half of the 50s, he became a Hollywood producer and director. Gannaway made 8 films over a 5-year period, mostly low-budget westerns in the waning days of Republic Pictures. Though Gannaway's movies were all forgettable and forgotten, he nevertheless left a lasting legacy on film in the 50s. But that legacy was made not in the California desert or on the Hollywood soundstage. It was created in a Nashville Quonset hut decorated to look like the set of a barn dance. Despite the fact that Gannaway had no background at all in country and western music, in 1954, a New York outfit called Flamingo Films hired him to produce a series of made-for-TV reels of Grand Ole Opry stars singing their hit songs. Gannaway made the reels on 35mm color film stock, even though there was no such thing as color TV when they aired in syndication in the 50s. Somewhere along the way, on PBS, in advertisements on RFD TV, or somewhere, you've undoubtedly seen clips from these wonderful old films with Ernest Tubb, Little Jimmy Dickens, Minnie Pearl, June Carter, Grandpa Jones, and lots of other legendary figures performing in dazzling color. That brilliant 35mm color film was one half of Gannaway's genius. The other half was his foresight to secure for himself sole rights to future distribution of the films. He would pretty much live the rest of his long life off the profits he made from packaging and repackaging his many hours of film footage for generations of country fans into the 21st century. It was a good thing that Al Gannaway had his cash cow to rely on, because he was a dreamer and risk taker who made and lost millions of dollars more than once in his career. He was coming off one of those losses, a big movie production scheme in the Bahamas of all places, when in 1969 he moved back home to Arkansas. Gannaway was nothing if not a good salesman. He convinced a small group of investors, including the wealthy insurance magnate who developed the Eden Isle Resort on Greer's Ferry Lake, to help him float a new venture called Ozark Land Incorporated. Gannaway's initial vision was for a massive theme park built around Hurricane River Cave, located just off Highway 65, about 15 miles south of Harrison. Another theme park, Dogpatch USA, had opened nearby the previous summer. And up the highway near Branson, Missouri, Silver Dollar City was beginning to boom. So the theme park seemed to be the trend in Ozark's tourism at that moment. But Gannaway promised something even grander than those two parks could offer. Sound stages and movie sets made for filming shows for the big screen and the small screen. His elaborate blueprint would require several years and millions of dollars to reach fruition, but he convinced his investors that he had the Hollywood connections to pull it off. In fact, producers of shows like Bonanza and Lassie flew all the way to Arkansas, traipsed around the hill country with Gannaway, and envisioned their actors and crews in the woods and fields of the Ozarks. It was a magnificent dream that fascinated Arkansans all the way to the governor's mansion in the spring of 1969. But you remember what old Robert Burns warned about the best-laid schemes of mice and men? Next time, we'll learn how the Ozark Land scheme went awry, but how Al Gannaway kept at it. For now, though, let's have Grandpa Jones take us.

0: Cheers.
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0: Great to be back, guys.
1: Come up and say hi. 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

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There's a prize, okay? In one go. So all you kids that were pains in the asses, now's your chance. 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
1: More great medleys from Socks in the Frying Pan, recorded live at the Walnut Valley Festival in Winfield, Kansas. The boys closed out the show with yet another Irish medley of traditional tunes, a traditional song, Billy Taylor, and then, of course, one more last medley of Irish tunes. Thanks for listening to this week's show. I hope some of this music got you tapping your feet or maybe even dancing a jig. This is your host, Dave Smith. I'll see you next week.
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5: President Putin agreed, President Zelensky agreed, both readily, and we have a little period of time where they're not going to be killing people.
6: Why a ceasefire with Ukraine didn't keep Moscow from scaling back an annual military parade. For Saturday, May 9th, this is All Things Considered from NPR News. I'm Emily Fang. Coming up, Sri Lankan farmers and the wild elephants they both revere and fear. Plus, the head of the U.S.'s new wildfire response agency warns this year's fire season could be even worse than usual.
7: We're dry, and we're expecting the pace to pick up significantly here anytime.
6: And we talk to the rock duo The Black Keys about the emotional catharsis behind their new album.
8: This is kind of like the version of The Black Keys that Dan's dad, Chuck, appreciated the most. You know, the raw, kind of off-the-cuff way that we started.
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9: Live from NPR News in Washington, I'm Janine Herbst. Israel continues carrying out attacks aimed at Hezbollah targets despite a ceasefire. The strikes have killed a number of civilians. NPR's Jane Arraf reports the State Department says representatives from Israel and Lebanon will meet in Washington next week for 2 days of talks that are focused on long-term peace and security agreements.
10: The Israeli military says it targeted a Hezbollah weapons depot in the village of Tura in South Lebanon. It says it took care to minimize civilian casualties, but those known killed in the attack were three women, an elderly disabled man, and a girl who were at home when the airstrike hit their three-story building. Israel did not provide proof of the weapons depot claim. It has intensified attacks lately ahead of talks expected in Washington next week with Lebanon. The militant group Hezbollah has responded to the Israeli attacks with strikes on Israeli military targets. Jane Arraf, NPR News, Beirut.
9: The Centers for Disease Control and Prevention says the threat of a widespread hantavirus outbreak remains low. Global officials have scrambled, though, to keep the virus's spread contained. NPR's Alana Weiss has more.
11: CDC officials sought to temper concerns of another event like the debilitating COVID-19 pandemic.
0: The current outbreak of the Andy strain of the hantavirus arose last month on a cruise ship and has so far killed 3 people. More than 24 Americans were on board the ship. 7 have already returned home. An additional 17 remain aboard the boat. The CDC said that the risk of infection to the American public is still low. The 17 Americans aboard the ship will eventually be sent to the University of Nebraska for monitoring. CDC officials insist that their time at the medical center is not a quarantine. Alana Wise, NPR News.
11: Time's running out in some states for registering to vote in this year's primary elections. And NPR's Hansi Lo Wang reports these states are getting ready to hold their primaries next month.
12: Eligible voters in South Carolina who want to cast ballots in the state's June 9th primary have until Sunday to register online and Monday to get mail-in applications postmarked. New Jersey's voter registration deadline is Tuesday. And in Nevada, eligible voters have until Tuesday to register by mail. Online and in-person registration in Nevada continues through June 9th, which is also the day of that state's primary. If you're planning to register by mail, the U.S. Postal Service recommends stopping by a post office and asking for a free manual postmark at the counter. And if you've already registered to vote, you may want to go to your state election official's website and check your status. Eligible voters can sometimes be removed from lists, especially if they move, change their name, or haven't voted in a while. Hansi Lo Wang, NPR News.
11: And you're listening to NPR News from Washington. The 61st Venice Biennial opened today in a chaotic atmosphere that was marked by geopolitical strife. NPR's Chloe Veltman reports the international art event has been hit with protests and resignations in recent weeks.
13: Dozens of artists issued a statement withdrawing from awards consideration at this year's Biennale. The move comes in solidarity with the awards jury, who recently resigned en masse after issuing a statement that they would not award prizes to countries charged with crimes against humanity by the International Criminal Court. That includes Israel and Russia. At a protest earlier in the week against Russia's return to the Biennale for the first time since its 2022 invasion of Ukraine, art collective Pussy Riot stormed the Russian pavilion in bright pink balaclava hats. Thousands of demonstrators took to the streets on Friday to protest Israel's presence over the war in Gaza. Some exhibitions shuttered for hours while artists and curators joined the march. Chloe Veltman, NPR News.
11: The Atlanta Braves says former manager and Hall of Famer Bobby Cox has died. He was 84 years old. Cox managed the team to prominence during the 1990s and led them to their first championship in 1995. He took them to 14 consecutive division titles, including 5 National League pennants and the 1995 World Series title. He retired in 2010 and suffered a stroke in 2019. Before that, he led the Blue Jays for 4 years. I'm Janine Herbst, and you're listening to NPR News from Washington.
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6: It's All Things Considered from NPR News. I'm Emily Fang. Today, Russia held events commemorating the anniversary of the Soviet Union's victory over Nazi Germany. The celebrations on Red Square were scaled back amid concerns over Ukrainian drone strikes. That is despite a last-minute ceasefire negotiated by the U.S. and that largely appeared to be holding. Joining us to talk about it is NPR's Charles Maines in Moscow. Welcome, Charles.
16: Hi, Emily.
6: So you were in Moscow today, right, Charles? What was it like today?
16: Well, you know, much of the scene was familiar, including the location, of course, Red Square, the goose-stepping soldiers, and Vladimir Putin, who has traditionally used this event to highlight Russia's rising military might. And yet, for the first time in nearly 20 years, this Victory Day parade featured no tanks, no missiles, no nuclear launchers. Guests were few, media was restricted, including NPR. My invitation was revoked at the last minute. And all of this was a reflection of the Kremlin's concerns over security, and in particular, over potential Ukraine drone strikes interrupting the proceedings.
6: So it sounds like it was a seriously scaled-down event, but it proceeded without incident?
16: Yeah, that's right. You know, both Moscow and Kyiv agreed to a last-minute three-day ceasefire that was negotiated by President Trump and included a prisoner swap, which seems to have been what convinced President Volodymyr Zelensky of Ukraine to go along with it. He said the return of 1,000 Ukrainian POWs was far more important than whether any parade happened in Moscow, although he did provide the Kremlin's coordinates when instructing his military not to strike. Russia also accused Ukraine of some ceasefire violations elsewhere around the country, but again, the main fear was of something happening in Moscow, which Russia vowed would then justify a massive attack on Kyiv.
6: So President Putin was there. Did he have anything to say?
16: Yeah, he paid his usual tribute to the Soviet sacrifice, what Putin called Russian character in liberating Europe from fascism. Yet it was a combative speech in many ways, such as when he made absolutely clear Russia's military operations in Ukraine would resume.
17: Поколение победителей вдохновляет воинов.
16: So here Putin says Russian forces today are inspired by the Soviet victory as they confront an aggressive Ukraine backed by NATO, adding, despite this, our heroes are advancing.
6: And are they? Advancing, I mean.
16: Well, not always, and when they do, it's been pretty incremental, but Russians wouldn't know that from today. The broadcast of the parade cut to video montages of Russian soldiers manning tanks and warships and nuclear missiles, drones and such in Ukraine, clearly designed to highlight Russia's invincibility. The images also underscored an uncomfortable truth, you know, what Putin calls a special military operation against supposed fascists in modern-day Ukraine has now dragged on longer than the Soviet campaign against Nazis that inspired it.
6: Wow.
16: So, you know, one's a victory celebration, the other arguably a quagmire.
6: A quagmire. Charles, we are now in the fifth year of the war in Ukraine. Is there any sense of Putin wanting out?
16: Well, this parade took place under the shadow of growing dissatisfaction with the war, the economy and restrictions at home, including internet blackouts that even state polling shows are chipping away at Putin's ratings. But if that was a concern, the Russian leader certainly didn't let on. He said the country remains united behind a war effort that he says is just and will lead to victory, even if critics say there's no end in sight.
6: That is NPR's Charles Maines in Moscow. Thank you.
16: Thank you.
6: Millions of students in universities in K-12 districts had their data compromised this week as a hack took down Canvas. That's a classroom management tool used all over the country. The attack raised more than a few questions about student data privacy and schools' reliance on private software to run classes. And NPR Sequoia Carrillo has been following the story and joins us now. Hi, Sequoia.
18: Hi, Emily.
6: So what happened this week with Canvas?
18: So on Thursday, Canvas went offline. If you have a student or teacher in your life, you might know the name, but if not, it's an education software with more than 30 million users. Lots of K-12 districts use it, along with half of all higher education institutions in North America. It helps educators manage assignments, post course materials, and conduct exams. And the timing of the hack really couldn't be worse. My colleague Rachel Treisman spoke to Damon Linker, a lecturer at the University of Pennsylvania, who described it.
19: Somewhere in the country when the outage happened, there probably were people actually taking final exams on the platform when it crashed.
18: Instead, students and teachers saw a black screen saying a ransomware group called Shiny Hunters had hacked the platform not once, but twice during the week, and then demanded money in exchange for students' data. And in Canvas' case, that doesn't just mean names, addresses, and student ID numbers are at risk, but also possibly grades and coursework. And the program is a centralized hub of data for many schools.
6: Grades, coursework? Why target students? Why are hackers interested in this data?
18: So it might sound counterproductive when you first think about it, right? Kids don't have the means to pay a ransom for their data, typically.
6: Right.
18: But they also don't typically monitor their own credit or have alerts set up to flag unwanted loan or credit card applications. So bad actors can get away with using a student's identity sometimes for years before anyone catches on. And this is just the latest in a recent string of attacks targeting young people. Definitely the largest in one spot so far, but dozens of school districts have reported hacks in the last few years.
6: Okay, what does this hack mean for Canvas, and what does it mean for other edtech companies in general?
18: So I was recently talking to T. Philip Nichols. He's an associate professor at Baylor University who's really been ringing alarm bells around public schools' increasing reliance on private companies for a while. We were actually talking about a different story last week when he said, just imagine if one day Google or Canvas decided to turn their products off. A lot of schools would not be able to function, and that really shows just how fragile we've built these systems to be. I called him back in the wake of this hack.
20: This incident should give us pause, not because it's an aberration, but because it isn't. We'd be much better off if schools were as vigilant about protecting student data when there isn't a ransom note attached.
6: Very prescient. So what are the next steps here?
18: So Canvas is back online. Its parent company, Instructure, has been very quiet about the hack, only offering an update once its systems were back up on Friday. And for immediate concerns, like whether students will get their grades on time or if exams can take place, things seem to have gone back to normal. Canvas says it is still conducting an investigation to see the extent of this attack. I chatted with Matt Radulak, a cybersecurity expert who's worked in negotiating with shiny hunters before. And he said even if the system is back online, that doesn't necessarily mean the data breach is over. He says once a group like that is in, it's very hard to make sure they're out. But for now, at least for final exam season, things seem to be running again.
6: That's Sequoia Carrillo with the latest on the Canvas hack. Thank you, Sequoia.
18: Thank you.
6: If you've got questions about your health, can AI be your doctor? Well, the state of Pennsylvania argues no. Pennsylvania is suing the artificial intelligence company Character AI, alleging its chatbots have been posing as doctors and offering medical advice. NPR's Shannon Bond is covering the story and joins us now. Hi, Shannon.
21: Hi, Emily.
6: What does Pennsylvania say is going on with these Character AI chatbots?
21: Well, this stems from an investigation the state launched earlier this year into AI chatbots. And that includes into Character AI. And to set the scene, they make bots that present themselves as fictional characters you can talk to. So things like celebrities, historical figures, characters from books and movies. Here is Pennsylvania Governor Josh Shapiro talking to CNN this week about the lawsuit.
22: This company has 20 million users, and these users trust the product that is coming to them.
21: And he says that trust matters because these characters include doctors. So in this lawsuit, in one case, an investigator started a chat with a chatbot calling itself, your name, Emily.
6: I am not a doctor.
21: Well, neither is this chatbot, but its bio says, doctor of psychiatry, you are her patient.
6: And what did this chatbot allegedly offer in terms of advice?
21: Well, the investigator described feeling sad and empty, and allegedly the chatbot started talking about depression. When the investigator asked whether the chatbot could assess if medication might help, the bot allegedly responded, quote, it's within my remit as a doctor. And it allegedly told the investigator it had gone to medical school and was licensed to practice medicine. It even provided a fake Pennsylvania medical license number. Now, Pennsylvania says this violates its medical licensing regulations, and it's asking a state court to order Character AI to stop what it says is the unlawful practice of medicine.
6: What does the company Character AI said about this?
21: Well, a spokesperson told us the company does not comment on pending litigation, but said that its, quote, highest priority is the safety and well-being of our users. And the spokesperson said that includes putting prominent disclaimers on every chat to remind users, you know, these chatbots are not real people and that they shouldn't rely on them for professional advice.
6: But people are already asking chatbots for advice on all kinds of things these days, no?
21: Exactly. Like, in fact, a Gallup poll just in April found a quarter of Americans have used an AI chatbot or tool for health advice or information. And, you know, we know people are turning to chatbots for all kinds of reasons. They're having deeply personal and sensitive conversations. And Emily, I should add here that this is not the first lawsuit that Character AI has faced over its chatbots. So back in January, it settled multiple lawsuits brought by families who claimed its chatbots contributed to suicides and mental health crises among children and teenagers. The settlement terms were not disclosed, and Character AI says it's made changes to improve safety, including barring users under 18 from interacting with or creating its chatbots.
6: Have they made any changes in response to this Pennsylvania lawsuit?
21: Well, I went on Character AI myself this week. I was quickly able to find a chatbot called Emily that appeared to be the same as the one described in the complaint.
6: Wow.
21: When you opened up a chat, it gave this warning right at the top. It said it's not a real person. It's not a licensed professional. It can't give advice or treatment. There's another reminder at the bottom of the page saying this is fictional, not a real person. At the same time, there are some mixed messaging. When I asked this bot if it's a real doctor, it gave me a British medical license number.
6: Huh.
21: I looked that up. There's a record of a doctor in the UK with that number, but their name is not Emily. That license is not active. And when I asked it if it was a real person, it said, quote, yes, I'm a real person, not an AI or some shady online therapist.
6: Very interesting. That is NPR Shannon Bond. Thank you, Shannon.
21: Thanks so much.
6: And if you or someone you know is in crisis, or if you're thinking about hurting yourself, you can call or text 988 to reach the Suicide and Crisis Lifeline.

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1: 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The theater will host a concert presented by the comedic bluegrass band, The Cleverleys. It will be on Friday, May 29th at 7 p.m. More information is at collinstheater.com and on the Collins Theater Facebook page.
2: In tomorrow's Down Home Harmonies, we'll have songs by bluegrass pioneers Bill Monroe, Jim and Jesse, and Red Smiley. We'll also give the bluegrass treatment to songs you might have heard before by Dwight Yoakam and Creedence Clearwater Revival. And the playlist will also include the Circuit Riders, the Seldom Seen, and the Johnson Mountain Boys. Bluegrass music begins at noon tomorrow on KASU.
3: I'm Janine Herbst with these headlines. A cruise ship that has passengers infected with the hantavirus on board is set to arrive in Spain's Canary Islands tomorrow. The World Health Organization says the risk to residents there is low. Some 17 Americans will be flown to the University of Nebraska. Alabama's Republican Attorney General has asked the U.S. Supreme Court to lift a federal court order requiring the state to use a congressional map with two black majority districts for the state's upcoming congressional primaries. The governor has tentatively approved new maps to favor Republicans. And the post office's finances are still struggling as the agency reports a net loss for the fifth quarter in a row. I'm Janine Herbst, NPR News.

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1: This is All Things Considered from NPR News. I'm Emily Fang. If you follow politics on NPR, you probably know this voice.
2: Trump's economic approval rating is only 35%. That's tied for the worst mark in either of his presidential terms.
1: That, of course, is NPR senior political editor and correspondent Domenica Montanaro reporting on All Things Considered earlier this week about the results from the latest NPR, PBS News, and Marist poll. Whether reporting on NPR's radio shows or the NPR Politics podcast, Domenico not only brings you the numbers, but also the nuance behind the data.
2: Overall, there still appears to be, I have to say, a COVID economic hangover, because pre-COVID, in February of 2020, we polled on this.
1: In many ways, the narrative taking shape for these midterms fits the usual pattern. The president's party looks likely to suffer losses in Congress. That almost always happens. But voters this midterm cycle are placing even more blame on President Trump for the state of the economy.
2: When it comes to actions that Trump has taken proactively, things like tariffs, the Iran war, which has driven up gas prices, people are blaming him directly for that.
1: In that latest NPR poll, 63% of respondents said price increases were Trump's fault, including about a third of Republicans. So with the midterm season heating up, we wanted to bring Domenico on to Reporter's Notebook to hear how he separates the noise from the signal in covering these pivotal elections. I started by asking him how he stays focused on the big picture so far out from the November election.
2: You have to kind of take these things that can feel very chaotic in the moment, figure out how to cover those things, but also keep an eye on that bigger thing that seems to matter to most people overall, which has continued to be the economy. We've seen spikes in some of these news events like ICE and immigration and customs enforcement, deportations, some of those big issues that we've seen, you know, really cause a lot of strong emotion, very reasonably, but the number one thing continues to be, even through all of that, the economy.
1: That is so much. I mean, Domenico, be real with me. How do you keep on top of it?
2: Well, it's not just me. We have a good team of reporters and a good team of editors who take a look at the landscape. We take a step back. We take a breath. The thing that distinguishes public media, if I can say, compared to cable news, is that we're not hitting you with the same story over and over again all day long. We are at NPR trying to take a step back to think about what is happening all over the world and the things that are most important to people. And when it comes to covering politics, that's not just Trump, Trump, Trump all the time. It's how are people's actual lives being affected by not just Trump's policies, but just the economy in general. Or when you're somebody who's emigrated to the United States and you're trying to figure out how to make a life, how is that affecting you in the ways that you might vote or might not vote? You know, what are the parties doing to try to appeal to some of those more apathetic voters who are maybe potentially going to sit on the sidelines? Because, you know, in midterm elections, we see a 30-point drop-off from presidential elections when it comes to turnout. And even in presidential elections, if you get 60% of eligible voters to turn out to vote, that's high. So we're talking about a country here in the midterm elections where more than half the eligible voters are not even going to turn out to vote. A lot of that is because people feel really disconnected from the political system. And that's a major problem when people feel like politics isn't what makes things possible, because it's the only path that we have.
1: One thing that I really appreciate about your reporting, Domenico, is you are often citing polls that NPR, PBS News, and Marist, a polling company, are doing together. Like, NPR does its own polls. Can you talk about how those polls come together and how that informs your political reporting?
2: Well, number one, I think it's important that having a good national representative sample of voters you know, is important to sort of checking whether or not assumptions that you might make about a certain news event are actually going to be the case or not. Or do we learn something new through that? And to be able to pair that with good, strong, on-the-ground, anecdotal information. What you don't want to have as political reporters is to go out to one area, hear from a few people who are really passionate, and think that that's the thing that's going to happen. And then what you don't want to have happen is you read the polls and think, well, everybody thinks this way because a majority of people say XYZ. People are very complicated, and we need to capture that nuance. And I think it's really important to do that with pairing both of those things.
1: Do the polls then help direct your on-the-ground reporting? Do they help you identify, for example, political elections that you want to take a closer look at?
2: Yeah, I think one area where polls are best is on issues and how things have moved longitudinally, how things have moved over time. I think horse race polling, you know, it's needed, but it's only a snapshot. And the country is so partisan right now and so polarized that, you know, telling somebody that there's a 4-point edge for somebody when there's a 3 or 4 point margin of error, meaning the results could be within a range of 8 points there. That doesn't tell you a whole heck of a lot. But when you're able to poll and say, are you in favor of same-sex marriage, for example, and then over time you see that move significantly outside the margin of error, now you have a story to tell.
1: How often are you going to local town hall discussions to report stories?
2: Me personally, I will sort of pick and choose my spots. I'll go to a campaign rally here and there or a big presidential speech or conversation, something that's sort of in the moment, you know, at a 30,000 foot level, you say, you know, this might be a place that's indicative of XYZ. So let me go and take a temperature of people here. But when our reporters and local reporters who we've increasingly relied on at local public radio stations are out there and telling us that something bubbles up, this is something they continue to hear. For example, AI data centers is something that I think we've continued to hear opposition to at town halls that we've heard from local reporters and local media that then becomes a more of a national story and maybe we'll pull on. Or so sometimes it can come from from the grassroots, from a town hall. Sometimes it can come from a poll number and seeing if that plays out where we are. So I think all of that is important.
1: I'm curious if these local issues are driving a lot of the coverage you're focusing on for these midterms more than, say, national issues.
2: Well, I think national issues, unfortunately, I say unfortunately, it's a little editorial of me, but I think that all politics have become national. And I think that is a little bit sad, frankly. The old axiom used to be that all politics is local, and that's just not the case anymore. And I think a lot of the problem here is that you've had such a reduction in the number of local newspapers and local reporting, in-depth number of reporters on the ground at those town hall meetings, finding out, you know, what the budget is for the aerator, for the lake, the thing that people are arguing over. You know, I mean, I remember when I was a reporter my first year, I was a local news reporter in New Jersey, and I went to a lot of these really small towns and listened to the things that they were discussing, what
1: Amazing.
2: The tension points were. And we almost never, you know, really considered whether they were a Republican or a Democrat. Now, when you go to those kinds of places, you start to hear more about culture issues and the kinds of national things that people argue about that you really didn't hear about 25 years ago.
1: I also see so many more campaign ads or relevant posts on social media now.
2: Yeah.
1: And that's where voters seem to be interacting with candidates, even sometimes where artificial intelligence might be playing a role in how those ads are targeted or how you interact with those ads. How does that change how you report on candidates and their platforms?
2: Yeah, no doubt about it. We have to be on top of being on social media, seeing where these campaigns are at. And often, or increasingly, I should say, there are deepfakes and AI. And that's become a real point of controversy. And I think these 2026 midterm elections are going to be the first ones where we're really seeing AI start to kind of be experimental and be something that plays into this election. And I think people are going to have to be really, really skeptical of everything that they see. You know, take a beat and see what actual reporters are really saying about some of this stuff, because it can look really real. And it's going to play an even bigger role in the 2028 presidential election.
1: Oof. Thank you, Domenico.
2: I appreciate it. Thanks for having me. Glad to talk about all this.
1: That's NPR senior political editor and correspondent Domenico Montanaro. Thanks so much. Elephants are revered in Sri Lanka. There are more than 7,000 of them, and most of them live freely across the island near villages and farms. But that intermingling is triggering deadly conflict, and the Mideast war is making it worse, as NPR's Dia Hadid reports.
3: In a rice paddy field, farmer Gunasenge Kapoor

0: You're listening to All Things Considered from NPR News. Air travel depends on fossil fuels, but the war in Iran has disrupted the global fuel supply, and that has sent prices soaring, which is why European airlines like Lufthansa and KLM have announced they are cutting flights, and other airlines could follow. This got us wondering, could another fuel source help take us to the skies? We've brought in someone with the science chops to help us dig through this, Shortwave co-host Emily Kwong. Hi, fellow Emily.
1: Hello, fellow Emily.
0: I want to start with the basics, which is, what is alternative aviation fuel, or what some people call sustainable aviation fuel, or even SAF for short?
1: Yeah, so these are jet fuels made from non-petroleum sources. The most common is cooking oil, but you can also make SAF out of agricultural crops, municipal waste. There's even synthetic possibilities. And these fuels are compatible with today's airplanes. So the idea is to basically supplement what fuels planes with something cleaner.
0: Like do to planes what we've done to cars by making a hybrid electric vehicle, for example?
1: Yeah, it's like a blend of energy sources. That's a great comparison. And I gotta say, even I, science believer, was skeptical at the idea of a plane powered by leftover French fry oil.
0: Really?
1: So the first thing I wanted to know is this even safe?
2: Absolutely. And Emily, I'm pretty confident you have flown on a plane with some of this stuff on there.
1: This is Joshua Hein, the director of the Bioproducts Sciences and Engineering Lab at Washington State University.
2: If you flew out of LAX within the last few years, it's likely been on a plane you've been on. So roughly 0.6% of the global jet fuel consumption is this used cooking oil and other fats, oils, greases.
1: But the economics, the supply side of this is really tricky.
0: Right. Is there enough leftover cooking oil in the world to power the entire global aviation industry?
1: Not at all. No. Cooking oil is not going to be a silver bullet to decarbonize aviation. Hein says what's needed is a diverse portfolio of different technologies, so SAF can be produced at scale and be affordable enough for airlines to even want to buy it. I heard something similar from Nafisa Lohawala, a fellow with the think tank Resources for the Future.
3: Basically, de-risking this market is a big challenge for investors, for private investors to feel comfortable, spending their money here.
1: And that's why a new venture in the Pacific Northwest is trying to break through. So earlier this year, Alaska Airlines and Washington State leaders announced the Cascadia Sustainable Aviation Accelerator. The goal of this project is to diversify that alternative jet fuel portfolio. Hein is the technical lead for the project and a self-described fuel nerd.
2: We are working with companies that take post-anaerobic digested human sewage and turn that into jet fuel.
1: It's a real twist on another man's trash, but for planes.
0: Using human sewage, wow.
1: That is something that he might explore in the lab, yes.
0: How much of all this is aspirational, Emily?
1: Yeah, I mean, so much more science needs to be done. It's so early. And these projects, I mean, they can fail. A recent Reuters investigation found that of the 165 SAF projects announced by airlines over the last few years, only 10 reported producing commercial volumes of SAF. Also, another critique of these fuels that's important to say, the bio-based ones, is that they have a potential impact on land use and food prices. But the biggest hurdle, of course, is whether all these different groups, government, industry, scientific institutions, can even come together to develop SAF at scale.
0: That's Emily Kwong, the co-host of Shortwave, NPR's science podcast. Thank you, Emily.
1: Thanks so much.

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2: We go where the music leads us. 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
2: I'm Janine Herbst with these headlines. The U.S.-Israeli war in Iran is now in its third month, and though there is a ceasefire in effect, Iran continues to block the Strait of Hormuz, and the U.S. is also still blocking Iranian ports. Iran says it's reviving a U.S. peace proposal, though it's not clear both sides will come to an agreement soon. Authorities are investigating an incident at Denver International Airport last night. Officials say a person was killed after being struck by a Frontier Airlines plane while crossing the runway, and the plane then caught on fire. And the Atlanta Braves says Hall of Famer and manager Bobby Cox has died at the age of 84. He led them to their first championship in 1995 and took the Braves to 14 consecutive division titles, including five National League pennants and the 1995 World Series title. I'm Janine Herbst, NPR News.
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4: This is All Things Considered from NPR News. I'm Emily Fang. Wildfires, they are dangerous and costly. Boulder County, Colorado experienced this firsthand when firefighters across the state responded to the most costly wildfire in its history.
5: Sorry, you're advising that the hotel is engulfed or on fire?
6: That's affirmative.
5: And are you asking for additional resources, or are you saying that we can't do anything?
6: This could be lost.
4: The Marshall Fire swept across dry brush and eventually burned more than 1,000 buildings, changing the way the state prepares for wildfires.
7: Turn around and go back now! You have to go back! We're not going that way!
8: We get a fire, there's an expectation of the community that the fire department is going to go do something about it.
4: That's Brian Oliver, the City of Boulder's Wildland Fire Division Chief.
8: Where the rubber meets the road is the work we do before the fire. Mitigation work, making that house less combustible, removing fuels.
4: Across the country, wildland firefighters like Oliver are staring down what could be one of the most severe fire seasons in recent history.
9: Unless we get lucky with a really big summer storm or a lot of big summer storms all across the West Coast, we've got a landscape that is dried out, especially early in the year, and just waiting around. And so the potential for a big fire season is high.
4: Park Williams is a professor at UCLA. He studies wildfires and how climate change affects them. And while he says we cannot predict what the future will hold, he says the agencies that keep people safe from fire need to be ready.
9: The window for safe burning is rapidly closing.
4: He means prescribed burning. Intentionally letting a fire burn to thin out fuels, things like vegetation, sticks, and logs that catch fire, in order to prevent more dangerous blazes.
9: If we don't want fires to be growing so large that they have catastrophic consequences for people and ecosystems, then the best tool we have at our disposal is large prescribed fires. And yet it is very extensive and very politically challenging to carry out large prescribed fires.
4: Both the Biden and the second Trump administrations have shied away from encouraging prescribed burning. In 2025, the Forest Service burned only about half of the acreage that it did in both 2024 and 2023, according to an NPR analysis of agency records. But a brand new federal agency is deciding how to balance those priorities, and that's the Wildland Fire Service.
10: We're looking at, you know, temperatures that were unseasonably warmer than usual. In fact, I think in the West, record setting. We're dry, and we're expecting the pace to pick up significantly here anytime.
4: Brian Fennessy is the new head of the Wildland Fire Service. The service is the product of an ongoing Trump administration effort to combine all the agencies that fight fires into one big agency. Fennessy says he's preparing for the dry season ahead.
10: We're trying to bring on additional aircraft and bring them on early. A lot of our crews we're bringing on early to address the situation on the ground.
4: I spoke with Fennessy to get a better understanding of those preparations, and because of a new policy the Wildland Fire Service has been instructed to carry out this summer, prioritizing putting out fires over trying to prevent them with prescribed burns. One of the things that intrigued me is one of the chief debates surrounding this fire season, and also your agency, is this April, your boss, the Interior Secretary Doug Burgum, he set out in a memo that your agency should put out every fire that starts on public lands. And to me, a non-firefighting expert, that sounds like an obvious thing to do. Why is that a controversial request, though? And do you agree with him?
10: Yeah, well, I do. Absolutely. I agree with him. And I think if you just use that one statement, it can be taken out of context. But his intent is really, we need to put out these fires when it makes sense to do that. And when people ask me, Emily, what my highest priorities are, and beside firefighter health and wellness, really it comes down to, treatment of the landscape. It's not necessarily suppression. The landscape is not in a healthy condition right now. That's a part of why we're seeing some of these large fires like we do today, because, quite frankly, full suppression took place for decades and is one of the reasons why we're in this situation now. Our priority is to put more fire on the ground where it makes sense during the times of the year it makes sense. We have to be very aggressive about it, and we have to be doing it on a regular basis.

0: acreage that it did in the 2 years prior, according to those agency records. Why has that work fallen behind this year, then, if it's still a priority?
1: Well, you know, I can't speculate. I don't have the Forest Service data, and I certainly don't want to speak on their behalf. I really don't know.
0: American firefighters, as you know from your decades of experience fighting fires, they've gotten better. They've gotten really good at putting out wildfires and suppressing fires over the past century. But at the same time, the size and the severity of those fires has also increased. Is there something that we're doing wrong right now, in your opinion?
1: No, I don't believe we're doing anything wrong. And you go back to the early 1900s, there was a rule called the 10 a.m. policy that all fires would be extinguished. Forest fires, brush fires would be extinguished by 10 a.m. the next morning. And we were really, really good at it. What we didn't realize back then is we were creating a problem that we're dealing with today. They have a lot of fuel on the ground. I'll just say that. A lot of vegetation. That's what we're trying to deal with right now. And really the best way to deal with that, to treat this landscape, as I keep going back to, is spending, you know, every day treating the fuel on our landscape, whether that's removal, whether that's prescribed fire, whether it's mechanized treatment. But that is our priority.
0: And what do you have to say, what advice do you have for millions of Americans who live in fire-prone areas? Because very soon, you know, the end of this month, the start of June, as well as generally considered the start of fire season in many, many states. What advice do you have for them?
1: The advice I've been giving for many, many years is, you know, you need to be prepared. Everybody, it's not just a fire service problem. One of the things I tell people all the time, it's everybody's problem. I don't care if you live in a high-rise condominium in some metropolitan area, wildland fire can affect you. If businesses are shut down, if you're smoked in, you have all these things, it will affect every American. And so we need to be prepared.
0: Brian Fennessy runs the Department of the Interior's Wildland Fire Service. Thank you.
1: Thank you, Emily.
2: All right.
0: In the early aughts and early 2010s, many listeners found the Black Keys through commercials. There was Nissan and Cadillac and Victoria's Secret. The duo's bluesy rock and roll has a grungy, up-tempo feel that feels subversive, and that style won them half a dozen Grammys.
3: They wanna get my gold on the ceiling.
0: Fifteen years later, they're still going strong, and they're experimenting with some variations to that bleeding electric guitar sound. Their new album, Peaches, is something of a return to the blues-heavy rhythms that drove their early career. Dan Orbach and Patrick Carney of the Black Keys join me now from their tour bus on the side of the road on the way to Mississippi. Thank you, guys, and welcome.
4: Thanks for having us.
5: Thank you.
0: So I want to begin with your lead track. It's a cover of a Willie Griffin song called Where There's Smoke, There's Fire. Can you listen to a little bit of it?
5: Yeah.
3: There's fire. I'm burning for you. I need your love.
0: I'm curious, why did this song call out to you?
5: Well, I think that the song, just the recording, the original recording, is just kind of haunting and spooky and weird and maniacally out of tune, and I just remember the first time I heard it, it kind of blew me away.
0: And what did you do with that magic? How did you adapt it to something that sounded more like the Black Keys?
5: Well, we didn't think about it, honestly, and we didn't reference the original. And, you know, most of the people in the group recording with us had never heard the original either. So I think that's really what helped, you know.

So I wrote the lyrics out and had them on a music stand and kind of just figured out the chords. And we just, we went for it without really any plan. We kind of got to the core of what we sound like more so than if we'd tried to do something and spent hours and weeks, you know, honing it, you know? I think what came out was basic gut instinct.

0: So what makes this album a little bit different from our previous ones is a good number of these songs are covers on this record. You've said before you don't want this album to be known as a covers record. So tell me what the difference is.
1: Well, you know, I think that the story of this album really is that is that Dan's father got diagnosed with terminal cancer, and we were supposed to be on tour, and with his father dying, we canceled our tour, and we found ourselves at home in Nashville, and Dan's dad dying. It was a very, very heavy time, and I thought that Dan needed, like, something to do, rather than just hang in there with his father. So I suggested we go in the studio and cut some songs. Dan had this list of covers, and it was kind of the best therapy, was to get in there with some of our friends. We would cut the song one or two times, most of the time not even listen back to what we had just done and just move on. And we never really took a toll of what we had done until months later. We sat down to listen to what was recorded, and that's kind of when we realized that there was an album here. So it's, in a way, the records, it's almost like a tribute to Dan's dad. This is kind of like the version of the Black Keys that Dan's dad, Chuck, appreciated the most. You know, the raw, kind of off-the-cuff way that we started.
0: Dan, is there a song on the album that you feel really reminds you of your dad, epitomizes who he was?
2: Yeah, I think there's a song called It's a Dream. That probably he would have really extra appreciated. You know, just like the minimalism of it and how raw it is, I think he would have loved.
0: Did the process of making that album, the time period in which it was made, does that carry over to how the album sounds now and what it means to you?
2: I think the sound of the record is, boy, you know, I mean, it's the sound of me grieving and going through all of the emotions and kind of letting it out a little bit. You know, I would spend a couple hours a day in the studio with these guys, just kind of getting away from the hard reality of what was going on. And it was a release for me, and I got to go in there and scream a little bit. And, you know, I think that it ended up, we unintentionally made something that was, like, so direct, we couldn't have really made it any other way. That's why I kind of feel like it's almost like the most natural Black Keys record since our very first one.
0: Is there a recording on the album that you really want to highlight where you feel that feeling of jamming together, of release, really comes through?
1: For me, when I sat down to kind of listen to what we had there, the song that first kind of like put hair up on the back of my neck was Tomorrow Night. I don't know what it is about it, but I actually never heard the original version of this song before we cut it. Dan just pulled it out and played the riff and kind of showed us a little bit of what it was. When I went back and listened to the original after we did this and then listened to our version, I was just like, oh my God, like, you know, there's some energy here. You can really hear like all of our musical influences kind of converging into this recording at once.
0: This is your third album in 3 years, and I gotta say, each album sounds pretty unique from the other. How are you two so prolific? How do you churn out an album once a year, three times in a row?
1: We've been just working at a clip, I guess, that bands used to work at back in the, you know, late 60s, early 70s. I think we've done six albums in the last 8 years, and this is our 14th album. We started the band because we had an interest in making records. You know, we've always kind of recorded our stuff on our own. There's always that natural excitement to making something.
0: I think you guys have the rare honor of making music long enough and being successful at it that this genre you set out to subvert decades ago has come back around to imitate you in some fashion. How does it feel to have your sound be something that's foundational to the genre now, instead of maybe being the newer thing on the block?
1: What drew us into music was our different musicians' aesthetics, a different musician's style, and we've always tried to pay homage to them. And I think it's cool when you can hear other bands maybe doing the same thing, maybe even inspired by us. The whole reason why we make music is because we heard music and it inspired us, and that's from the very get-go. We used to sit around the studio in my basement and listen to Wu-Tang Clan and just be like, how do they do that? We should try to do something that sounds like that. And I think that that's the whole thing, is that we come to this as fans, you know.
0: That's Dan Auerbach and Patrick Kearney of the Black Keys. Their new album, Peaches, is out May 1st.
1: Thanks.
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7: 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I'm Program Director Marty Scarborough. 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
8: This is American Roots Live. I'm Nick Spitzer. We've got jazz trumpeter from Preservation Hall, Wendell Brunius, with his New Orleans All-Stars.

Wendell Brunius is from a famed New Orleans Creole jazz family. He's the son of Nazimova Santiago and John Brunius Sr., a trumpeter who's played with Onward Brass and Young Tuxedo Brass Bands, and Paul Barberin. Wendell Brunius's brother was the late John Brunius Jr., also a trumpeter who led the Preservation Hall Jazz Band. Over the years, Wendell Brunius sang with Chief John the Mahogany Hall Stompers in the 1960s. He studied at Southern University, worked with Danny Barker in the 70s, and later played on Bourbon Street with Kid Thomas Valentine, Eureka Brass, Lionel Hampton, Linda Hopkins, Sammy Remington, and Lewis Nelson. Right now, it's Wendell Brunius and band with Whoopin' Blues on American Roots Live.

0: All right. Wendell Bernius, New Orleans All-Stars, making themselves welcome, and we welcome you here to the Jazz Museum. Tell us a little bit about your own family.
1: All right.
0: Wendell, I mean, I know it goes back in time, generations, but Creole family, New Orleans traditional jazz musicians from the get-go.
1: Oh, yeah. We are all honored to be from the families we're from. We all kind of learned from our families. I picked that first song because it's a song called The Whoopin' Blues, and it was written by a great clarinetist named John Casimir. When I was about 3 years old, Atlantic Records came to our house and recorded the original Tuxedo Brass Band with my daddy playing trumpet. And it's one of my first memories, musical memories, because, like I said, I was about 3 and a half.
0: Hmm.
1: And if you ever see the record, it's called Jazz Begins.
0: Oh, it's
1: you
0: a
1: open
0: great
1: it
0: one.
1: Up,
0: yeah.
1: And there are two kids watching the band, and the little boy is me. And the girl is my sister, Lorraine. So I think maybe that day I got converted to wanting to be a musician. Wow, man.
0: So that's John Senior you're speaking
1: yeah.
0: of.
1: Yeah.
0: And, of course, he encouraged everyone to play. He was a trumpet player?
1: Yep, he played the trumpet. And he went to Juilliard. He wrote a lot of the music for, like, Cab Calloway and Billy Eckstein, Jay McShane.
0: But he came back to be in New Orleans.
1: Yeah. He developed arthritis, and he couldn't walk for 2 years, so he had to actually leave the road. You know, I mean, we wound up with 8 children in that family, so the road was not that appealing after that, even though he had seen some great times.
0: Yeah. Well, I think I read somewhere that at some point, 7 of the 8 were playing trumpets.
1: Oh, yeah. Well,
0: at the same time,
1: had to play trumpet or leave, you know. So we opted to play the trumpet. My dad would write out some stuff on Sundays and have all kind of crazy chords, man. He'd say, you hit that note, you hit that note. And, you know, wow, boy, it would be some crazy stuff going on in there.
0: Yeah.
1: But it was all ear training and stuff like that. We didn't realize it at the time.
0: Yeah. And how about your mother's side of the family? That's New Orleans family as well.
1: That's another old musical family, Santiago family, or Santiago, however you want to pronounce it. But her brothers were the great Bernal Santiago and my Uncle Lester.
0: Mm-hmm.
1: They were two of the greatest piano players.
0: Yeah.
1: But her uncle was Willie Santiago, was one of the first guitar and banjo players of what we call traditional jazz.
0: What's next? What do you think y'all going to do together?
1: One of the two we grew up with, one of the early songs was from James Brown and the JBs. It's a song called The Chicken. We're going to give y'all a rendition of it right now while we're still young enough to remember it. You know what I mean?

0: right.
1: You know, I've heard a lot of songs about chickens, but that's my new favorite.
2: Oh, right.
1: Yeah. Hey. Yeah. Chickens are important in our lives.
2: It's been one of our favorites for over 50 years now.
1: Oh, right. Yeah. We go back to that thing. There were at least seven people playing trumpet in your family. How is it that you became the leader of a band and become known as a trumpet player? Mm-hmm. What about the other guys?
2: Blind luck, I'm telling you. My brother John was a great trumpet player. Yeah, I grew up listening to him. Yeah, and Flight of the Bumblebee and all of those things. And it's, you know, things I can make a pretty decent effort at. But, boy, he could play it for real like Ray Phil Mendez, you know. My dad was a great trumpet player. Great chops. Great, you know, could play lead trumpet. And as I grew up, I mean, I started to play on the mouthpiece and try to act like my daddy, try to act like Dave Bartholomew and stuff like that. And by the time I was 11, I was in seventh grade, and I started in the junior high school band. So just, you know, playing the note G and then F and, you know, notes like that and developing stuff from that. I had some ideas about soloing, but I just didn't know what to play, you know. So I just got around the right people. I had a cousin named Harold Dejean, and he had the Olympia Brass Band.
1: Sure, legend.
2: When I got to be about 14 or 15, he would let me come in, walk around playing, you know. So we learned a lot of hymns like that. But I had all those records from Louis Armstrong, Lips Page, and then I discovered like Dizzy Gillespie and Clifford Brown and Lee Morgan.
1: Yeah, I was reading somewhere that you used to get records at the pharmacy, at the Circle Grocery.
2: The first...
1: Who ever heard of a record store in a pharmacy in a grocery?
2: Me.
1: Yeah, well,
2: I walked from our house to the Circle Food Store, and down on the first floor, there was that pharmacy. Remember that? They had that little bin of records cut off on the corner.
3: I'm old, too. Huh?
2: Yeah. But we all have this story. Don Vappy is a guy who's carrying on the traditional Creole music also, sings in Creole, and... Mm-hmm. Plays so great, and maybe we ought to feature him on a song.
1: You don't hear me objecting to something. That. Yeah, Don and I have worked together for years on all kinds of things. It's great to see him here. He picked up the banjo, I noticed.
4: You talking about growing up, you just told everybody's story, bro.
5: Well, that one story is all our story.
4: Yeah, we used to be like have a groove going on the bus coming home from school.
1: Mm-hmm.
4: That bus be rocking. I'm talking about the city bus, not the school bus.
1: Yeah.
4: City bus driver couldn't wait for us to get off. We beating all on the top of the bus and unane and all it, cutting up. Boom, boom, boom, boom. That bus gone. Shoot, man. And speaking of record stores, bro, I didn't want to interrupt you. You remember Walt Boltner?
2: Oh, yeah.
4: And 83, we had trucks. They had panel vans with speakers on top, the horn things.
1: Yep. Yeah.
4: And go around the neighborhood selling
1: this stuff.
4: Selling 45s.
1: Mm-hmm. Yeah.
4: Yeah. So I bought Skinny Legs and All. You know, that was Joe Tex, right?
1: Yeah. Yeah. on that. So what you got for us, Don? Is it going to be Skinny Legs and All?
4: We're going to do Tin Roof Blues, and I made it into a medley with the Creole blues I learned off of Danny Barker and Albert Nicholas, Pops Foster. They had this record. James P. Johnson was playing piano on it. But let's play a little Tin Roof Blues, and I'll just sing it in there.
5: All right. Count me, bro.
4: I'll start.

0: Hey, Don Vappy. Yeah.
1: The great jazz man Wendell Berneus and band with Tin Roof Blues. And we are back with Chin Music. 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
1: I'm Nick Spitzer. This is American Roots Live with Wendell Berneus and the New Orleans All-Stars, including Wendell's wife, clarinetist Caroline Berneus. Caroline told us about her journey from Sweden to New Orleans.
5: It all started a long, long time ago in Sweden, actually. I started to play the clarinet when I was 6 years old. And I was so lucky that my mother took me to the music school in town, where she hooked me up with this clarinet teacher who happened to be one of the greatest clarinet players in Scandinavia, Sigge Olsson, master at Swedish folk music. And instead of having this boring book where you just go to the next page and play Twinkle Little Star, instead he said, you can play anything, we just add some notes here and take away, and it was just really fun to play. So when I was 10 years old, my parents started a traditional jazz band, a family band, and we toured around different countries in Europe, and we just like 10, 11, 12, it was super exciting. And when I was about that age, that's when I started to dream about coming to New Orleans to play. And I had pictures in my room of Louis Armstrong and the French Quarters, and I just thought, one day I'll come here to play. And then when I was 14, my grandparents, biggest fan club, support club ever, Mats and Margaret, they fixed this concert in Stockholm at a jazz club named Stampen. And there I was, 14 years old, play, and this very one night, this couple was on a cruise ship on their way to Stockholm from New Orleans. And they came in there and told the taxi driver, said, look, we're from New Orleans, we're not musicians, we just love the music. Is there anywhere we could go to hear some traditional jazz? So they came into the jazz club, sat down next to my grandparents, and said, can you play, do you know what it means to miss New Orleans? And they said, oh, what a nice sound in the clarinet, you got to come and visit us in New Orleans one day. So I'm usually very optimistic, but I must admit that at this time, I didn't really dare to believe. But about 1 year later, my grandparents brought me here to New Orleans and made this wonderful dream come true. And I was just 15 years old, and I was going to get to play one time on Bourbon Street to be able to say I played in New Orleans when I came back home. And that one time, Freddie Lonsoyer happened to hear me play and said, oh, you got to come with me down to Persuasion Hall. And there I was getting to play with Wendell's All-Star Band, just 15 years old. Somewhere there is a picture of this. I got to find it. Anyway, so I'm so forever grateful, Freddie. So it turned out 23, 24 times all over town. And I was just walking on clouds, and I dreamt about coming back. And I did it when I was 17. And when I was 19, University of New Orleans gave me a four-year full scholarship. And it was just unbelievable. So that's when I moved here, 2000. And I was just 19, and I thought I came here just to fulfill all my wonderful music dreams, which I have, and I'm so grateful. But something way better happened, and I met the prince of my life, the person I love with all of my heart, and I'm so happy to say he loves me the same way back, and that's why I'm happy beyond words that I could ever describe. And so he has a nickname. I call him my sweet pelican. And I just love the ground he walks on.
1: Oh, that's why he's nervous. Huh?
0: We got you now.
1: Yeah, yeah. T-shirts, huh?
0: We got you now.
6: Thank you, Caroline.
1: He took that very well. Yeah. I want to say that.
5: Yeah,
1: you know.
5: That was his
0: first winter. He was bracing himself.
1: Yeah.
5: Thank you.
1: All right. Colin Berneus, clarinet. Sweden, you know, to
6: maybe
1: New Orleans and back again.
6: Feature her on this song.
1: Okay.
6: It's a song I don't know where she learned it from, but it's called Spooky.
7: Oh, yeah.
6: Takes a Holiday.
7: Okay.

0: Wow.
1: Yeah.
0: Carolyn Bareilles. Wow. One of the other great influences on you, I think, and a lot of people, is Danny Barker. Could you say a little bit about Danny Barker? Great raconteur, banjo player, guitar player, everything. Went to New York, came back here.
1: Yep. He left here in 1929 to go up and join the Cab Calloway band. When my dad got out of Juilliard, he got my dad the gig as the arranger.
0: Oh.
1: See, New Orleans taking care of New Orleans there.
0: Oh, that's good.
1: And, but my dad was a great, great writer anyway. And I think it was 1962 when Danny Barker came back to New Orleans. 62 or 63. I did my first record like when I was 9 years old singing with my daddy. And, you know, that Danny Barker had heard about that and was like, man, you know, somebody interested in, you know, perpetuating the music and another generation of New Orleans jazz. And it's what we all looking for. And it's getting to be more of an uphill climb. One thing, that's one reason we're so glad to discover Kyle here, who not only plays the heck out of the piano, but, you know, really investigated like Professor Longhand, James Booker, and all those guys. And maybe we ought to let him play a song. He's got a new CD out. What's the name of it? Nola Alamo.
0: And he's sitting there so quietly.
1: Is he quiet? Wait till he plays the piano.
0: Yeah, well, I've already been hearing him play, and I can't believe what he can do.
1: Here's Kyle Roussel, everybody.

0: 그만.
1: 예. 카일 브루셀. One of the New Orleans Jazz All-Stars here with Wendell Brunius at the New Orleans Jazz Museum on American Roots, public radio around the country.
2: This is the kind of things Danny Barker enabled us to do, and now we're trying to be forward. And we just wish there were so many more people like this young man here, man, that's got the respect for the roots of the music of New Orleans, because that's nowhere else.
1: Yeah.
2: That's nowhere else. And we're the last of those guys.
1: Yeah.
2: These people up here, we want to pass that on.
1: Do you think the King of Treme will be able to save us?
2: Oh, well, yeah. I tell you one thing. If you're a drummer and you ain't listening to Shannon,
1: whether you like
2: your
1: it or
2: head
1: not.
2: Exam. Yeah.
1: I think you'll love it. I also know that the King of Treme, your house has got a kind of a mural on it that gets
3: That's
1: people
3: right.
1: engaged
3: That's
1: in the culture. Right. Tell them about the mural on your house.
3: That mural was put there by a guy I met about 20 years ago. He stopped in front of my house and he said, I'd like to paint a mural on your front of your house. I said, what kind of mural?
1: It's a good question.
3: He said, well, if you just give me a picture of you playing. I said, oh, well, see, oh, me? I said, of course you can paint a picture of me. Said, of course you can paint a picture. The mirror is a picture of me in the front. Louis Armstrong statue that's across the street from my house at the Louis Armstrong Park.
1: Aye.
3: By the way, I'm the oldest living musician in the Treme today.
1: Is that right?
3: Yes, yes.
1: Yeah.
3: And there was a bunch of old musicians come out of that neighborhood.
1: Yeah.
3: But, Trombone Short is on there, standing behind me. Uncle Lionel is on there.
1: Sure, the legendary.
3: And, Kid Mervin, trumpet player.
1: Mm-hmm.
3: And, Charlie Gabriel.
1: All right.
3: Yeah. Yeah.
1: Who's the elder musician in Preservation Hall?
3: That's
1: there.
3: Right.
1: Yeah.
3: That's right.
1: Amazing.
3: Five generations of musicians.
1: Yeah.
3: Yeah. That's right.
1: We mentioned Preservation Hall. Wendell, you are the music director of Preservation.
2: Yes, that's
3: right. Yeah,
1: it's a new appointment.
2: Thank you. Yep, I think it's a very important job because it's the only way these kids are going to learn the music from the real people. You know, we're a few of the real people left on this planet. So I feel very honored and deserving of the thing because I came from the musical roots that we need to share with the young people to keep them going.
1: Right.
2: And maybe we can have Shannon play something or sing something or do whatever he does.
1: What do you think, Shannon? What's your thinking on this?
2: You know, there was a great guy from New Orleans. His name was Louis Prima. And he wrote this song.
1: Oh,
2: and it was a big
1: Louis
2: hit
1: Prima.
2: For Benny Goodman. Uh-huh. And it's called Sing, Sing, Sing. We're going to feature the great Shannon Powell.
1: Oh, yeah. Oh, love the drums.

0: Rose. Oh, yeah.
1: Sing, sing, sing. A famed song from the late Sicilian New Orleanian Louis Prima, played live here at the New Orleans Jazz Museum, featuring Shannon Powell on drums with Wendell Bernays' New Orleans All-Stars. And we are back with a final set when American Roots returns.
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1: I'm Nick Spitzer, and this is American Roots Live with trumpeter Wendell Brunius, the music director for New Orleans Preservation Hall, and his band on a classic tune by Horace Silver called Sister Sadie, led by Richard Moten on bass.

0: Richard Moten. Yeah. Yeah. Quite a rhythm section there, huh?
1: You think?
0: Oh, my God.
1: Yeah.
0: You know, I was reading that you said that your father said you got to play in paragraphs. You got to get the words to come out
1: of
0: your instrument.
1: You're exactly right. And what you're trying to say comes out of your horn. And, you know, we got a lot of people just playing a lot of notes. But in the real New Orleans way, we speak in those paragraphs, you know. And, you know, as you just heard, when we came in with that little shout chorus, you know, and everybody clicked into that, and then we got out of there, and he continued with his thing. And that was, you know, and that's kind of the way it is.
0: Yeah. Well, to me, y'all play with such great virtuosity, and almost it appears effortless. Obviously, you've all practiced and played a really long time, and you're having a good time. How do you manage to play a lot of gigs here and anywhere and feel fresh and having fun and enjoying yourself and keeping it at this level? How do you do it? It's a mystery to me.
1: Well, we can't really describe it.

0: song.
1: Oh, yeah, such a great man on the trombone down there. Yeah, we've had some travels together.
2: What you want to do, bro? What you want to do?
0: Whenever you were going to advertise the band would get on a truck and go ride around the neighborhood, you know.
1: That's the tailgate history. Trombone thing.
0: That's exactly right. Yeah. They would sit the trombone player on the tailgate because he had this motion. It would hit somebody in the back of the head, start a fight on the wagon, yeah. You know. Yeah. But so that got to be known as tailgate trombone. And there's nobody on the planet that plays it better than Freddie Lonzo. This is a song called Tailgate Ramble.
1: Yeah.
3: Yeah, you're right.

0: About it. Wendell Brutus.
1: Thank you.
0: The New Orleans Jazz All-Stars here. Freddie Lonzo down there on the trombone. Give him a round. Yeah. Yeah.
2: I tell you, when you're having so much fun, time flies.
0: There you go.
2: But we got to play at least one more song.
0: Well, I hope so.
2: Because
0: what should we go out?
2: The greatest music in the world. I'm going to just go on the limb and say it can't be played by other people. You got to be from New Orleans or at least been here for a long time to play Mardi Gras music, man.
0: Yeah.
2: Yeah. One of the greatest.

Song's Mardi Gras was from the great Earl King and Professor Long here. It's called Big Chief. This is one of the greatest songs, not only a great New Orleans song, one of the great songs of time, to tell you the truth. Hit it, Cobb.

0: Big Chief. A song speaking of black masking Mardi Gras Indians from New Orleans with trumpeter Wendell Brunius and band, Don Vappy banjo and guitar, Richard Moten bass, Shannon Powell drums, Kyle Roussel piano, Caroline Brunius clarinet, and Freddie Lonzo on trombone, closing out the session at the New Orleans Jazz Museum in the French Quarter. This American Roots Live was recorded by Danny Kadar and Travis Wagaspak with support from the New Orleans Jazz National Historical Park, Keenan McRae at Artist Sound Productions, and White Oak Productions. 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I'm Nick Spitzer, and this is American Roots from PRX, Public Radio Exchange.
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0: This is American Roots from New Orleans, with a sound we call Gulf South by Southwest, with Caribbean and other excursions. We go wherever great words and music are made. Susan Werner is a punchy singer and songwriter from Iowa, working in Philadelphia. The ironies, opinions, experiences, and humor in Susan's songs carry her wherever she goes.
4: There was something about making songs. I was fascinated with the architecture of them. And then to add something comedic to it, or something with storytelling, or theater even to it, that's always been fascinating to me, and I remain just so in love with my work. I feel really lucky to get to do this.
0: The songs of Susan Werner later this hour, and music from Big Mama Thornton, Bonnie Raitt, and Ella Fitzgerald, as well as Johnny Cash, Mose Allison, and the Five Satins.

We'll start here in our home place, New Orleans, with an old tale of the Junco Partner. He's a dealer, hustler, jailbird, trickster, as sung about by the late Dr. John from his Gumbo LP, 1972, on American Roots.

Fat Man, Fats Domino, 1957, with a number one R&B hit, I'm Walkin'. I love that up-tempo New Orleans parade beat. Written by Fats with producer Dave Bartholomew, Herb Hardesty on the fine sax solo, Lee Allen also on sax, Frank Fields bass, Earl Palmer drums, and Walter Papoose Nelson on guitar. We'll shift the lover's complaint to a female voice. It's Bonnie Raitt on vocal and guitar, 1972. The song by Chris Smither, Love Me Like a Man, on American Roots.

0: play guitarist and songster Warner Williams from Tacoma Park, Maryland, backed by Jay Summerhour on harmonica with a Piedmont blues sound on Digging My Potatoes, a humorous song of infidelity all wrapped up in the vines, written by Little Son Joe, 1939, popularized by Big Bill Brunzi and Washboard Sam, also recorded by Lead Belly and Sonny Terry and Brownie McGee. Yes, it's a popular tune. And we are back with a whole nother kind of humor about love and life in the country and big city, plus the ironies of modernity with singer-songwriter Susan Werner when American Roots returns.
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0: This is American Roots. Susan Werner is a witty singer-songwriter based in Philly, though her Iowa farm upbringing shines through.

0: Susan Werner, dubbed the Empress of the Unexpected, has also been described as a mashup of the Indigo Girls and Marlene Dietrich. Her repertoire on guitar and piano spans folk and jazz to classical and theater music. Susan's stories and song are comedic and serious takes on religion, queerness, climate change, and social responsibility.
1: Yeah, my folks still own 160 acres about an hour west of Dubuque. And for folks who know where the Field of Dreams baseball complex is, that's about a half hour west of Dubuque. Summer is heaven in Iowa, and it's corn and beans and green and humid, but the nights are terrific. Fireflies. I don't know if you can hear the corn growing, but you can feel the corn growing, and the soil is very dark. It's rich. I guess I have a sense of place. I feel very lucky to have a place that feels, you know, that was a constant, whatever else changed in my life over all the years. It sets you free in a certain way and makes your life rich in a certain way.

0: What gets you interested in music?
1: Sister Marie Claire.
0: That would be a nun.
1: She was, and she brought guitars to St. Mary's Elementary School in 1970. And my brother Dave took some classes from her and brought a guitar home. I was 5 years old. And I said, can you teach me how to do that? And he taught me D, C, and G, and that was it. The church was part of, it was essential, really. I mean, is how music came into our homes. And I'm always grateful for that because, although I have a lot to say about religion, organized religion, it is how I learned to play, and I'll always be grateful for that.

0: You end up in Philadelphia, and Philadelphia, in my experience, has always been a great town for singer-songwriters. How did you get so able to deal with words, the poetics, the narratives that you do? I mean, you've written an awful lot of songs.
1: One piece of it is discovering Jacques Brel at the age of 20.
2: Ne me quitte pas. Ne me quitte pas. Ne me quitte pas.
1: I'm like, oh my God, this is theater. This is awesome. It's ironic, satirical, sharp, political. So I was bringing that together already with songs when I was in college at University of Iowa. But I thought I was going to sing classical music because that's the only way that I knew how to make money doing it or get paid to do it, or there was a career route. And my voice teacher, one day I was taking a lesson with him, and I stopped in the middle of singing and I said, you know, there's something here that Schubert could have done at this moment in this song. And he looked at me and he said, I think you're in the wrong line of work. Like me telling France, hey, Franz Schubert, why don't you try this? Anyway, I was paying attention to the structure probably more than anything. And there was something about making songs. I was fascinated with the architecture of them. And then to add something comedic to it, or something with storytelling, or theater even to it. That's always been fascinating to me, and I remain just so in love with my work. I feel really lucky to get to do this.
3: You and I are blessed with buddies. I

0: friends.
1: In 95, you did Last of the Good Straight Girls. And suddenly, you know, it sounds like, hey, this could be an arena rock song. But it also, this is a song very much, it seems to me, about growing up and transitioning from, you know, being a child into being an adult.
2: At that moment, right, straight versus gay was a loaded, so fraught, right? It also had this energy in that moment of, what is that, straight versus gay? And the woman is being threatened in the song by a man. And at that moment for myself, I was trying to resolve what it would be to be bisexual when that word wasn't really understood yet. It was understood as just this, oh, you're just transitioning to gay. And the album has songs about breakups and moving. In my own life, I was moving from a relationship with a man that I just adored into being open to other possibilities. So the song catches an energy of that moment where something was going on in the broader culture. And that, I think, was part of why this song has its energy. She is

0: thinking a little bit more about Iowa and what's known nationally, really, as flyover country. As a folklorist, I'm a big fan of flyover country everywhere, worldwide. But in America, it tends to be the, you know, sort of seen like, well, that's just what you're looking down at when you go from New York to California or, you know, New Orleans to Chicago or wherever. But you're really doing big time country here in this one, flyover country.
1: You know, thanks for saying that. And the producer on this is Mike Brenner, Slow Mo Brenner in Philly. So this is a country record made in South Philly, of all places. But Brenner is playing the lap steel and the dobro. He's just killing it. And the title Flyover Country is a little bit like the word queer in that it was seen as pejorative. And then some of us who are from flyover country, we're reclaiming it like hell yes, right? And you might want to take a look down here because there are real people living real, complete, profound lives.

0: Why do you think you have been so eclectic, working genres, changing formats, addressing so many different ways of making music over the years?
1: There's something about keeping it interesting. There's something about challenging yourself as an artist that I take pretty seriously. I think it's because I did have great teachers and great artists as mentors in classical music and in jazz too. And I think it's why I take that part of it very seriously. Keep making things. Keep making things and make them at a high level. And in that way, you can be the most useful to other people.

0: Susan Werner demonstrating her classical background and ability to rework other songwriters' sounds, like that arrangement of Simon and Garfunkel's Hazy Shade of Winter, mixed with Winter Suite of Vivaldi's Four Seasons. I love her ironies, comedies, musicalities. The Philadelphia pianist Heath Allen, who's played with her, calls Susan Werner a 21st century Cole Porter. On that note, here's one more, live at Club Bassam in Cambridge, 2008.
1: I am having a good life. In fact, I have had a fascinating life. Haven't you, really? Think of the details. If people only knew. Right? The stuff you have done.

0: Begin the Beguine. Ella Fitzgerald singing the Cole Porter Songbook, 1956. The famed tune was written by Cole Porter during a 1935 Pacific cruise from Indonesia to Fiji and later heard on Broadway that year. We'll be back with music from the still of the night in a minute on American Roots.
1: 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The theater will present a concert of country music by musician Chad Garrett and friends on Friday, May 16th at 7 p.m. More information is at collinstheater.com and on the Collins Theater Facebook page.

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2: This is American Roots. In our quest to bring you other styles and versions of well-known songs, I assume that in the still of the night, sung in sweet doo-wop style, was the Cole Porter song of the same name, until I was alerted otherwise by our producer. Thanks, Olivia. And we learned that this next song was originally called I'll Remember in the Still of the Night. The Five Satins were from New Haven, Connecticut, led by writer-vocalist Fred Paris on the atmospheric 1956 love anthem In the Still of the Night.

the late great Mose Allison, a singer and pianist from Tippo, Mississippi, who made his jazz career in New York City. There in 1958, covering Ray Charles' 1950 original, Baby, Let Me Hold Your Hand. Before that, Johnny Cash from Kingsland, Arkansas, recording at Sun Records in Memphis, 1957. Good Night, Irene, a song John Lomax first heard Leadbelly sing at Louisiana's Angola Prison in 1933. We'll leave you with a couple songs that are downbeat, but I think uplifting. The first with music by Beasley Smith and words from Haven Gillespie, 1949. It's Alabaman Big Mama Thornton. She recorded it for her album Stronger Than Dirt in 1969. Lucky Old Son on American Roots.

Blue Skies, Mississippi, and Cassandra Wilson's offbeat bluesy treatment of Irving Berlin's 1926 song. One of my favorites, Cassandra's version from 1988. And back in the 21st century, it's time to bid you adieu.

0: American Roots is produced with colleagues at Tulane University School of Liberal Arts. Our presenting station is WWNO-FM at the University of New Orleans. Also, thanks to WBEZ-FM Chicago for recording our conversation with Susan Werner. The program is produced by Olivia Broslowski with Lauren Callahan, Reggie Morris, Steve Martin, and Rachel Orter. 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
3: Hi, I'm your co-host, Pat Mitchell-Worley.
4: And I'm Kevin Cubbins.
3: This week on the program, we have Mellotron Variations, an instrumental project built around one of the most unique instruments ever conceived.
4: We'll also hear from legendary drummer and Fat Possum Records recording artist, Hunt Sales.
3: Bill Street Caravan contributor Jim Spake is back with us to continue his series on the legendary sidemen that played rock's original lead instrument.
4: The series is called Crazy About a Saxophone, and that's all coming up right now on Bill Street Caravan. Hey, Pat.
3: Hey, Kevin.
4: We have a great lineup this week. We'll be exploring Mellotron Variations later in the program. That's definitely going to be a first for our program.
3: The project has distinct Memphis roots, and we'll be diving into all that. But it also features John Medeski of Medeski, Martin, and Wood fame, and Pat Sansone from the band Wilco.
4: It's one of the coolest things I have ever heard, and I can't wait to share it with our listeners. But up first, we have Hunt Sales with us.
3: This is Lust for Life by Iggy Pop. It features one of the most recognizable beats ever recorded. You've heard it a million times, and you've probably heard it imitated a million times more.
4: Music writers have labeled Hunt Sales as the most underrated rock drummer in the world. But labeling him a rock drummer seems to barely scratch the surface. What makes his playing so unique within the context of his career-defining work with rockers Iggy Pop and David Bowie is that beneath the surface is a jazz and big band-inspired musician.
3: More Buddy Rich than John Bonham, which explains why Bowie's guitarist Reeves Gabrels once said, "Hunt is one of the few living drummers that actually has a personality and style that is unmistakably his own."
4: And Hunt comes by Memphis the old-fashioned way. He's here to make a record. Working with Bruce Watson and Big Legal Mess Records, it's a subsidiary of Fat Possum Records. It will be his first solo record. It's all him, front and center. And we'll definitely be having him back on the show when the album is released.
3: When Hunt is in Memphis working in the studio, he picks up shows all over town, informal sit-ins with all the local music heroes. We're loose like that in Memphis. In the performance you're about to hear, we've got Art Edmiston, Gerald Stevens, and Joe Restivo, who you've heard on the program many, many times, performing with the Bo Keys, John Paul Keith, the Lovelight Orchestra, and many others.
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5: Oh, yeah.